Welcome back to the final hour of Return to the Source. I'm your host, Douglas Turner, bringing you the very best of the jazz tradition here on your public radio station. We're going to start this final hour off with new music from bassist Christian McBride and his group Inside Straight. It's from the new release called Live at the Village Vanguard. Here they are with the tune called Fair Hope Theme.

That's music from pianist Bill Charlap from his new recording on Blue Note Records called Street of Dreams, and featured his trio with Peter Washington on bass and Kenny Washington on drums. We heard them performing the tune I'll Know. We started out the set with music from saxophonist Corey Weeds from his latest release called What Is There to Say, and it features him with strings. We heard him on his composition Waltz for Someone Special. You're listening to Return to the Source here on your public radio station. The great jazz continues. It's music from drummer Louis Hayes.

0: That's new music from drummer Lewis Hayes from his recording on Savant Records called Crisis. We heard him on the composition Arab Arab, and that was written by the late Joe Farrell. Also featured Abraham Burton on tenor sax, Steve Nelson on vibes, David Hazeltine on piano, Desron Douglas on bass.
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KSJV Fresno, KMPO Modesto, KTQX Bakersfield, KHTC Chular Salinas, KUBO Calexico El Centro, KVUH Laytonville, KWMS Williams, KESI San Miguel, Arizona, KREE Perdoville Douglas, Colorado, KHUI Alamosa, New Mexico, KYOL Chama, KQTO Hurley, KVMG Raton, and Oregon, KTLU Merrill, KRSO Huntington, Texas, KRCU Batesville Crystal City, KRBP Presidio, KXJT Rio Grande City, KHEM Zapata, KNOO Sierra Blanca. 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

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KWMS Williams, Arizona. KREE Perterville Douglas. Colorado. KHUI Alamosa. In New Mexico. KDUO Columbus. KYOL Jama. KQTO Hurley. KVMG Raton. Oregon. KTLU Merrill. KRSO Huntington. Texas. KRCU Batesville Crystal City. KRBP Presidio. 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KNOO Sierra Blanca. 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Arkansas. 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Iowa. 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KOJI Okoboji. Washington State. KSBR Mount Vernon. And in Wyoming.

0: 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In California, KSJV Fresno, KMPO Modesto, KTQX Bakersfield, KHTC Chular Salinas, KUBO Calexico El Centro, KVUH Laytonville, KWMS Williams, Arizona, KREE Perterville Douglas, Colorado, KHUI Alamosa. In New Mexico, KDUO Columbus, KYOL Jama, KQTO Hurley, KVNG Raton, Oregon, KTLU Merrill, KRSO Huntington, Texas, KRCU Batesville Crystal City, KRBP Presidio, KXJT Rio Grande City, KHEM Zapata, KNOO Sierra Blanca. Affiliate stations in California, KERU Blight, KBBF Calistoga Santa Rosa, KWXCLP Coachella, Arkansas, KABF Little Rock, Idaho, KBSXHD3 Boise, Iowa, KWIT Seal City, KOJI Okoboji, Washington State, KSBR Mapa.
1: Good morning. House lawmakers return for 1 week today before heading back home. Will they pass a bill to extend government funding beyond the midterm elections? It's Morning Edition from NPR News. Weekend of violence by Israeli settlers against Palestinians in the Israeli-occupied West Bank. I'm Amy Martinez.
2: And I'm Leila Fadid. Israeli settlers also beat up a U.S. news team and the Palestinian woman that we're interviewing. The U.S. struck Iranian targets in the Strait of Hormuz, its first attack in a month. Iran fired back at American bases in the region. Also, an NPR investigation explores why heat-related deaths go undercounted. It's Monday, August 31st. Actor Richard Gere turns 77 years old today. The news is next.
3: Live from NPR News in New York City, I'm Doahli Saikautau. There's a new oil deal between the U.S. and Venezuela. President Trump on Friday called it, quote, the biggest oil deal in world history. NPR's Franco Ordonez says it could give the U.S. majority control of more than 65 billion barrels worth of oil reserves.
4: A U.S. official not authorized to speak publicly about the deal told me that the U.S. government is entering a joint venture with a private company in Venezuela. The U.S. has not named that company, but through this venture, the U.S. would effectively control 55% of the venture's output through a combination of equity ownership and access to oil at cost, but no info about how long this will take. And it really could take a long time, considering how run down the Venezuela system is.
3: Venezuela's acting president, Delcy Rodriguez, says the deal will help modernize the country's oil industry. The number of people missing from last week's catastrophic flooding at the border of Nepal and Tibet has now jumped to more than 4,200. NPR's Windsor Johnson reports the Trump administration says about 85 Americans remain unaccounted for.
5: The State Department says its embassies in Kathmandu and Beijing are working with local officials as search and rescue operations continue. The U.S. also has a disaster response advisor on the ground helping determine what kind of assistance is needed. Spokesperson Tommy Pigott tells ABC's This Week that millions of dollars in emergency aid have already been approved.
6: We have activated from the State Department $3.6 million in emergency humanitarian assistance. That includes up to 3 months of emergency food for up to 10,000 flood-affected households.
5: The money will also help restore damaged roads and provide specialized transportation to remote communities. Windsor Johnston, NPR News, Washington.
3: In Las Vegas today, closing arguments are set to take place at the trial of Duane Davis. He is accused of orchestrating the 1996 drive-by killing of rap icon Tupac Shakur. Steve Futterman is in Las Vegas with this update.
7: Prosecutors claim Duane Davis planned the killing of Tupac Shakur a few hours after Shakur assaulted Davis's nephew in the lobby of the MGM Grand Hotel. Deputy District Attorney Binu Palal.
8: When the opportunity presented itself for retribution, Duane Davis made sure that the shooters were armed and ready.
7: The prosecution's key evidence has been Davis's own words in his memoir and in interviews where he admits taking part. But the defense says it was all embellishment and exaggeration, and that Davis wasn't even in Las Vegas when Shakur was killed. By the end of the day, deliberations should be underway. For NPR News, I'm Steve Futterman in Las Vegas.
3: And you're listening to NPR from New York City. The Nancy Grace Roman Space Telescope has begun its journey to a parking orbit about 1 million miles from Earth. As Joe Palca reports, it's begun to check out its key systems after a successful launch from the Kennedy Space Center in Florida Sunday morning.
9: The Roman telescope is huge, about the size of a school bus. Its design lets it see large swaths of the sky at a time. It's expected to find new planets orbiting distant stars, discover new galaxies, and contribute to astronomers' understanding of a mysterious force called dark energy. At a news conference after the launch, Roman Telescope project manager Jackie Townsend sounded delighted by how well things went.
10: The ride was magnificent, put us right where we wanted to be. All of the deployments went great.
9: The next 90 days will be spent making sure all the spacecraft systems are working properly and calibrating telescope instruments. For NPR News, I'm Joe Palca.
3: Voters in Iceland's coalition government rejected long-stalled talks to join the European Union. The National Electoral Commission said the referendum over the weekend was defeated by a margin of 52% to 47, with more than 82% of eligible voters casting ballots. Prime Minister Kristrún Frostadóttir says she respects the result but would not rule out future efforts to reopen the issue. In Asia, stocks were mostly lower this morning after Fed Chairman Kevin Warsh indicated on Friday that the U.S. central bank may raise interest rates to bring down inflation. Oil prices rose 3%. This is NPR News.
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0: It's Morning Edition from NPR News. I'm A. Martinez in Culver City, California.
1: And I'm Leila Fadel in Washington, D.C. The House of Representatives is back in town for 1 week.
0: They've just spent 5 weeks back in their districts. The main item on the docket now, fund the government.
1: NPR congressional reporter Eric McDaniel is in studio to share more. Hi, Eric.
2: Hey, good morning.
1: So how does Congress plan to keep funding the government?
2: Well, right now, as we talk, the deadline for funding government funding to lapse is at the end of September, but the vote this week would be a stopgap measure funding the government through December that would avoid a shutdown during the midterm elections. Leila, which I don't have to tell you, is apparently a bipartisan wish at this point. And it's already passed the Senate, so the House vote this week is more or less a final step before it heads to the president's desk for a signature.
1: I imagine this is an easy thing for Trump to get behind, too.
2: Yeah, the White House actually put out an official document stating as much, a statement of administration policy. It said the stopgap would prevent, quote, another dangerous shutdown that harms hardworking families and forces federal employees to go without pay, end quote. It also said that the president opposes another, quote, futile government shutdown. And it's just worth remembering here, we've already seen two record-setting federal government shutdowns in the second Trump administration.
1: What else are you watching?
2: The House also might vote on this censure resolution, essentially a condemnation vote. It's targeted at Chuck Edwards, a North Carolina Republican. The House Ethics Committee previously recommended this step after finding that Edwards may have created or fostered a hostile work environment and engaged in sexual harassment, all in violation of House rules. Edwards dropped his reelection bid already, but he's lobbying his colleagues against this measure. We've also seen a number of House ethics scandals this term. Two Democrats and one Republican have resigned their seats. Democrat Eric Swalwell and Republican Tony Gonzalez were involved in sexual misconduct scandals. Democrat Sheila Sherfilius McCormick is facing federal fraud charges. And there are more cases, too. I'll say all of the folks I've mentioned deny wrongdoing.
1: Not much time left before midterm voting starts. How does that play into the dynamics on Capitol Hill right now?
2: Yeah, I'm watching Republican campaign trail messaging, right? They're in a tough spot across the board. Americans are and have been upset about the cost of living, making it hard for Republicans to tout their legislative wins from last year, including changing rules for taxes on tips and creating tax-advantaged investment accounts for kids. Not something that directly, you know, addresses the ways people are feeling pinched. The GOP has largely focused on the attack, characterizing their Democratic opponents as communists, and Republicans really have a lot of structural forces against them. The president's party nearly always loses seats in the midterms, particularly with a president this unpopular in the White House, and they really only have a tiny slice of seats to spare in order to hold on to their majority.
1: Is there anything structural that favors Republicans?
2: Well, they did come out slightly ahead in the mid-decade redistricting fight kicked off last year by the president. You might remember he asked the state of Texas to draw more safe seats, and that kicked off a fight across the country. They have a few more safe seats than the last time they were on the ballot, but with the headwinds they're facing, it's not really much of a cushion. I'm still waiting to see if they can find any affirmative message that breaks through with voters. Right now, the Republicans I've talked to in Congress say, you know, they're still looking.
1: That's NPR congressional reporter Eric McDaniel. Thank you, Eric.
2: Thank you, Leila.
0: Let's get a perspective on what's ahead for the House of Representatives with Congressman Glenn Ivey. He's a Democrat from Maryland. He also sits on the House Appropriations Committee, which plays a major role in funding the government. So, Congressman, we just heard about the stopgap spending bill that passed the Senate and is now heading your way. Will you vote for it?
3: Well, I'm still thinking it through, but I think the bill, I think there's a very good chance it'll pass. I've got mixed feelings about it, though. On the one hand, you know, shutting down the government hurts government employees very seriously and very heavily, and I've got a lot in my district. On the other hand, there's a lot of Republican priorities that are in there that I'm not supporting. But I think it's important for us to make sure we keep the government open and move into the election. I don't want any distractions, frankly, from the, you know, missteps and problems that the Trump agenda has generated, not only from the affordability standpoint, but from the accountability piece as well.
0: What is causing you to hesitate? What are you thinking about?
3: Well, like I just said, I mean, I've got reservations about a lot of things in the agenda there that the Trump administration has moved forward. There's a lot of the bills that we've passed out of the Appropriations Committee that the Democrats have not supported, either coming out of committee or on the floor. But You know, on the other hand, you can't get everything you want, so there's a chance that I might vote for it to keep the government open. And like I say, also to keep the focus on the election. That's the key issue, I think, for all of us right now on both sides of the aisle is making sure we do the right things to win in November. And Democrats certainly need to make sure we can put guardrails up against the Trump administration and its, frankly, lawless misconduct.
0: So it sounds like not wanting to see a shutdown before November's midterms is kind of trumping everyone's thinking, and maybe yours as well.
3: Pardon the pun?
0: inadvertently punned there.
3: Yeah, we've had two shutdowns already. I thought that it was important for those, especially the first one, making sure that the health care issue was front and center for voters. And I think we did a good job with that and making sure the voters understood that the Republican decisions were the reason that the health care tax credits weren't going to get extended and why millions of them were going to lose health care coverage or have it significantly reduced. And also gave us a chance to focus on the $1 trillion cut to Medicaid. So, you know, there are other issues we want to make sure people focus on like that. But they see it every day as well. You know, the dollar increase or so for gas prices, higher prices for groceries due to the tariffs, things like that. I think we want to make sure is front and center on the voters' minds when they step into the voting booths in November.
0: It doesn't look, at least to me, Congressman, that there's much else pressing on the House's agenda this week, and I'm pretty sure most members want to get back to campaigning as quickly as possible. So how soon do you think this will get wrapped up? Maybe by today, by tomorrow?
3: Well, I don't think it'll go that fast, but and as your lead-in said there, also you've got the censure vote for Congressman Edwards that might take up some time on the floor, too. But I think it's pretty clear that the Republicans are struggling to move legislation through on the House floor. And part of the reason, I think we've been in session about 45 days or so less than the Senate. And I think the main reason for that is because House Republicans have just had trouble getting their act together and moving legislation. And so they'd rather go.

0: might still move a few of them, but that's a big part of it. But I think the other part so far, too, has been that really the Trump administration hasn't worked with Congress on this at all. And part of the frustration you see, even on the part of Republicans on the House side, is that OMB hasn't been working with us. They haven't been giving us the top line information, the numbers that you need to really make good decisions on this. And so I think it's important for us to make sure that, you know, Congress has to maintain the power of the purse, and we have to push that forward. And this administration under Trump has been opposing that. But I'm hoping that, you know, if we get some changes in November, we can turn that around.
1: Well, Hakeem Jeffries and Jared Kushner just met, so cooperation might be on the horizon at some point. Democratic Congressman Glenn Ivey of Maryland, thank you very much, Congressman.
0: Thank you.
2: It was a weekend of violence in the Israeli-occupied West Bank, with multiple assaults on Palestinians reported, and one on a U.S. news crew. The attacks by Israeli settlers drew rare condemnation from both Israeli and U.S. officials, but no arrests were made. NPR's Carrie Khan reports.
3: Loué Beruti wants to show off his home in the Palestinian town of Kusra. He drives us up a windy hillside road. He's building it for his wife and three children. Well, at least he's trying to build it. This is my house, he says, pointing at a concrete shell as we stop about 200 feet short of it. The view of the valley below is amazing. It's close to other homes, but whenever I try to reach my house, the settlers come down, he says. That's what happened Saturday. He was with seven others installing windows. Masked men poured down the hillside throwing rocks. Beruti says he called the Israeli military, but instead of helping them, soldiers fired tear gas into the home. Soldiers ordered them into a room, he says. They were blindfolded and handcuffed, and eventually led into a military vehicle, still cuffed and blindfolded, then dropped 2 miles away. Who is that? Beruti stops mid-story. He spots two large white vehicles race across a hilltop road, kicking up dust. Settlers have spotted us.
4: Yeah, why don't we? We should leave. Let's go. Thank you.
3: Also on Saturday, masked settlers attacked an NBC TV crew in a nearby village. The Palestinian woman they were interviewing was hospitalized. The U.S. ambassador to Israel called the settlers terrorists. Prime Minister Benjamin Netanyahu promised arrests and a thorough investigation. But by Sunday, he was downplaying the assaults as an act of a handful of troubled youth. Israel's military says it resolved the conflict swiftly and confiscated three vehicles. Kusra's former mayor, Hani Odeh, says the settlers must be stopped. They are not strong, and it's wrong to say they are. They have the backing of the Israeli army, he says. And without punishment, they are emboldened. Carrie Khan, NPR News, Kusra, in the Israeli-occupied West Bank.

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1: Even before Gollum, Shelob, and the Nazgul, J.R.R. Tolkien had monsters on the brain. You're on The Soundbeat. Tolkien started writing Lord of the Rings in 1937, but a year before that, he gave a lecture entitled Beowulf, The Monsters and the Critics. Beowulf is, of course, the epic poem, recognized as one of the most important in the Western canon. The author is unknown, but the piece has been translated and critiqued by some of the biggest literary names. Tolkien's interpretation changed the whole game, though. Critics before him made little of Grendel and the poem's other monstrous beings, as they offered little from a historical standpoint. But Tolkien argued that the monsters really made Beowulf a poem. Without them, he argued, it was just text. You've been listening to the Eastman Rochester Symphony Orchestra with Lament for Beowulf, composed by Howard Hanson and released in 1951. Any parallel

0: Parallels have been drawn between Beowulf and Lord of the Rings. 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I'm Brett Barry.
1: On the next Fresh Air, why do Americans spend so much time waiting? 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Journalist Annie Lowry calls it the time tax, and she says the difficulty is often the point. She talks about who designed the system, who profits when you give up, and what it would take to get our time back. 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
3: This is Morning Edition from NPR News. I'm A. Martinez.
4: And I'm Leila Fadel. Defense Secretary Pete Hegseth gutted a program that's designed to limit the number of civilians killed by American forces. He did that over unanimous objections from top commanders after polling them, according to reporting from ProPublica. I spoke with Megan Rose, one of the reporters on that ProPublica story. She got an exclusive look at that poll.
5: It gave them three options for the civilian protection program going forward. Cut it by 65% of staff, continue with just a small centralized office near the Pentagon, or eliminate it completely. And all commanders rebuffed the idea of cuts and endorsed keeping a really robust presence. What they told Secretary Hegseth was that this program enhanced their ability to do their jobs. They all cite a real moral interest in protecting civilians.
4: Hegseth ignored the commanders.
5: It was really gutted down to bare bones. And so places like CENTCOM, which is in charge of military operations in the Mideast, including the war in Iran, they lost all of their people.
4: Pressure is now building to at least partially reboot the program. Tom Bowman, NPR's Tom Bowman, has been doing his own reporting on this program and joins me now. Good morning, Tom.
6: Hey, Leila.
4: How does the civilian protection program work?
6: Well, these experts carefully review its target so to make sure it's a legitimate military target. Mm-hmm. For example, they watch people going in and out of a building, call patterns of light to determine whether this is, let's say, a military headquarters and not a school. How many civilians are in the area? Should a smaller bomb be used to strike a target to prevent civilian casualties? Now, this office was created by Defense Secretary Lloyd Austin under the Biden administration after years of high-profile civilian casualties in Iraq and Afghanistan. Now, there were more than 150 of these casualty experts at the Pentagon and in commands around the world. But as we're hearing, Secretary Hegseth wanted to eliminate the office. He's long complained that lawyers, bureaucrats, and others have tied the hands of warfighters with their restrictive rules of engagement. But the office survived with only a skeleton staff of about two dozen, again, down from more than 150.
4: Back to that ProPublica reporting, it's saying that the office might now be enhanced with dozens more experts?
6: That's right, because admirals and generals out in the field have been pushing for this, don't want to see the civilian casualty program go away. ProPublica is reporting the number of civilian casualty experts will rise to about 70, so less than half of what they once were. I'm hearing roughly the same number. Mm-hmm. But Secretary Hegseth has yet to sign off on this proposal. But sources I talk with say they're really necessary, especially with all the airstrikes that hit Iranian targets, some 17,000 from both the U.S. and Israel. I'm told there are scores of incidents worthy of at least an initial review, meaning there are independent reports of civilian casualties. And I'm told many of these are from Israeli strikes, which tend to employ larger bombs and missiles. Israel, of course, would review their own strikes.
4: So in the course of the war with Iran, it sounds like these civilian casualty experts could have helped prevent civilian casualties, like the more than 160 killed at a girls' school during a strike on Iran in February. Where does that investigation stand?
6: That's right. There could be a connection between the gutting of the civilian protection program and things like the school strike. The U.S. Central Command, which oversees the Middle East, says the investigation is ongoing. Back in May, the top commander, Admiral Brad Cooper, told the House Armed Services Committee there were a few dozen allegations of civilian casualties and only one merited a full investigation. Now, here's the admiral.
7: My assessment and our staff confirmed only one of them correlated with the U.S. strike. That was the strike in Minhab.
6: So the admiral told lawmakers the investigation was coming to an end soon. That, of course, was 3 months ago, but he cautioned the investigation is complex.
4: And then there's a sports complex that some reports say was also hit by a U.S. missile, right?
6: That's right. Some analysts told the New York Times and the BBC that a video of the attack appears to show a U.S. missile called a PrSM. But Central Command says no PrSMs were fired in the area, and the missile shown is much larger. Still, Human Rights Watch and other groups say this should be investigated.
4: NPR's Tom Bowman. Thank you, Tom.
6: You're welcome.
3: Ontario Premier Doug Ford is pushing back against a White House order to call Lake Ontario Lake America.
8: President Trump can call it whatever he wants, but I can tell you the rest of the world will always call it Lake Ontario.
3: The Canadian Broadcasting Corporation carried his response. People on the U.S. side of the border also reacted. Here's North Country Public Radio's Richard Haller.
9: It's a beautiful summer day as I walk along New York State's northern shore of Lake Ontario. Now, it's Lake America, even on Google Maps in the U.S. Veeam Dahal sits on a rock at the edge of the lake, soaking up the sun while he watches his kid play in the waves. He heard about Trump's executive order.
10: That's funny. You can change the name of everything. It's been like this forever.
9: Dahal is a nurse from Syracuse and says he works with a lot of Canadians.
10: And we were all laughing last night. People will not call Lake America anyway. We'll still call Lake Ontario.
9: Most of the people I spoke with said they will continue to call it Lake Ontario. Tyler Delina, a Republican, just up the coast at a marina in Henderson Harbor, says he doesn't think changing the name is necessary. But he doesn't care if it offends people.
11: Things change all the time. Road names get new names. Towns get new names. At the end of the day, it is what it is. If you don't like it, change it. Go out and vote. If you do like it, vote again.
9: For the past year and a half, President Trump has targeted Canada in a trade war, now with new 50% levies. There were tense trade negotiations to try and avoid them, but Canada left the table. Trump then lashed back with the name change. Working outside on the docks, Cara Rousseau says she gets why Trump put new tariffs in place. But as someone who's grown up working on this harbor for 40 years, changing the name is not okay with her.
12: It will always and forever be Lake Ontario. And I think he does it for himself and the attention because he's narcissistic and arrogant, and he doesn't think of what us as Americans actually feel.
9: Kathleen Kohansky spends every summer working behind the register at a general store on the marina. She says that changing the name deeply offends her.
13: Lake Ontario, it belongs to everybody, from fish to people to birds to wildlife. I answer the phone, Henson's Marina, Lake Ontario, because that's what we are.
9: Kohansky says that she'll forever share the name with her Canadian neighbors across the lake. For NPR News, I'm Richard Haller in Henderson, New York.
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14: Small businesses are feeling the pain of tariffs.
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0: Live from NPR News in Washington, I'm Dave Mattingly. More than 900 people are now confirmed dead in Nepal 5 days after a glacier collapse triggered mudslides and flash flooding along the border with Tibet. Thousands are missing, including dozens of Americans. Search teams continue looking for potential survivors in the mud and debris. They've been searching tunnels for missing workers from Nepal's power plants. The United Arab Emirates says it intercepted an Iranian drone over its territorial waters today, hours after the U.S. and Iran exchanged fire in the Middle East for the first time in weeks. Members of the House get back to work today after a 5-week recess. As NPR's Eric McDaniel reports, one of the top priorities is funding the government.
1: As of this moment, the deadline for the funding to lapse is the end of September. But the funding vote this week would be a stopgap, continuing government funding until December. It would avoid a shutdown during the midterm elections, which seems to be a bipartisan wish. The package has already passed the Senate, so this vote is the last stop before it heads to the president's desk for a signature. We've already seen two record-setting federal government shutdowns in the second Trump administration. The House might also vote on a censure resolution targeted at Chuck Edwards, a North Carolina Republican, who dropped his re-election bid after the House Ethics Committee found that Edwards may have created or fostered a hostile work environment and engaged in sexual harassment. He denies wrongdoing. Eric McDaniel, NPR News, Washington.
0: This is NPR News. In Arizona, more than a dozen people are missing or unaccounted for following flash flooding in the Grand Canyon. It left at least one person dead, a 46-year-old man whose body was found last night near Crystal Rapids along the Colorado River. The National Hurricane Center in Florida says Carina has strengthened into a Category 4 storm in the Pacific. At the moment, it's no threat to land. Carina's top sustained winds are 145 miles per hour. A former player on the New York Mets is making his Broadway debut. As Jeff London reports, Cuban-born infielder Jose Candelita Iglesias appeared in Buena Vista Social Club 2 years after his song OMG was the unofficial anthem of the Mets.
2: His catchy song reached number one on Apple's Latin charts, while the Mets came within 2 games of the World Series. But Jose Iglesias has traded batting practice for show practice.
3: It's an honor to represent Buena Vista, have this great opportunity that I will grab with two hands and I won't let go like a ground ball.
2: Iglesias will appear through October 4th as the narrator in the musical which celebrates the Cuban musicians who recorded the hit album. For NPR News, I'm Jeff London in New York.
0: I'm Dave Mattingly in Washington.
4: 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Today's forecast could see some showers, about a 20% likelihood of some rain of some sort. We'll have a high temperature of 88 degrees. Tonight, that chance of showers exists and continues, I should say. We drop down to 67 for the overnight low. And tomorrow, a slight, very weak cold front tries to move through. We'll shave a few degrees off of today's high, tomorrow hitting 85 for the high temperature. There is, again, a chance of some showers tomorrow. We look ahead in our extended view for Wednesday, a slight chance of showers again, and a high back up to 87, and a little bit warmer for Thursday as we make it to 90 degrees. That's a look at the forecast. Back we go to Morning Edition now. It's 5:34.
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6: It's Morning Edition from NPR News. I'm A. Martinez in Culver City, California.
7: And I'm Leila Fadel in Washington, D.C. For the first time in nearly a month, the U.S. and Iran resumed their exchange of fire.
6: The U.S. said its forces attacked two Iranian launchers that were about to disperse sea mines into the Strait of Hormuz. That prompted Iran to retaliate by targeting U.S. bases in Jordan.
7: For more, we turn to NPR's Hadil El-Shalchi in Istanbul. Good morning, Hadil.
8: Good morning, Leila.
7: So what do we know about the attacks?
8: Well, we know that on Sunday, the Islamic Revolutionary Guard put out a statement saying that a U.S. drone attack had killed some of its troops on Larak Island. That's a strategically located island near the Strait of Hormuz that Iran uses as a military post. A little later, the U.S. military said in their statement it had struck those launch sites that you mentioned earlier after it had observed Iranian forces preparing to launch sea mines out into the Strait of Hormuz. According to Central Command spokesperson, the U.S. military had finished clearing sea mines from the Strait's international shipping routes just last week. Iran then retaliated by firing ballistic missiles at U.S. bases in Jordan. The Jordanian Armed Forces said today that they intercepted 8 missiles entering the country's airspace. And then also the UAE's Ministry of Defense said it intercepted drones coming from Iran. And then in a separate incident, a supertanker caught fire after being struck by 2 naval mines in the Strait of Hormuz. Iranian forces said the tanker had been trying to pass the waterway without permission and warned that any other vessel violating Iran's navigation restrictions would face similar consequences.
7: Okay, so does this mean we're back to seeing a wider wave of attacks and counterattacks coming?
8: I think right now it's too early to tell if this will turn into a full-blown, days-long exchange of attacks. But the rhetoric coming out of Iran is forceful after last night. In a statement today, the Iranian Ministry of Affairs said that Iran will, quote, not hesitate to exercise the inherent right of self-defense. And U.S. CENTCOM responded saying that Sunday's strikes were not an act of aggression, instead calling them, quote, limited and precise to prevent Iranian forces from laying more mines. But like you said earlier, these are the first strikes in around a month. The last time the U.S. launched a wave was on July 29th. And then a couple of days later, President Trump ordered U.S. forces to hold off on further attacks, saying that he had held conversations with leaders of Gulf countries. Like I mentioned, the UAE, Kuwait, Saudi Arabia, Bahrain, they've all had to bear the brunt of Iran's retaliations because Iran's been targeting U.S. bases and other assets in those countries.
7: Hadila, we're now entering the 7th month of this war. What has changed for Iran since then?
8: Well, I can tell you that one thing that has touched almost all Iranians is the worsening economic situation. The price of food, gas, the general cost of living just generally has skyrocketed. Some estimates show that inflation is nearly at 90% now. Last week, President Trump said he wanted to make that situation even worse by ramping up sanctions in Iran. Very little details were offered on, like, the practicalities of how this would work. Mm-hmm. Trump also said that he wasn't in a hurry to start talks with Iran. Iran's leaders have been emphasizing they won't reopen the Strait of Hormuz unless the U.S. fulfills promises it made in June after a ceasefire was announced. But maybe one very important consequence is that while one of the stated goals of going to war with Iran was regime change, the war seems to have more entrenched the government in Iran.
7: And NPR's Hadil El-Shalchi in Istanbul. Thank you, Hadil.
8: You're welcome.
6: Official government records show that heat contributes to some 1,700 deaths every year in the United States. But a new investigation from NPR and Boston University finds the number of deaths is likely thousands higher. Yet most of those deaths aren't recorded as heat-related in state or national counts. NPR's Alejandra Burunda is here to explain. So you partnered up with Boston University to do this research. What were you trying to figure out?
9: Yeah, so for years, federal records show that only a few hundred people each year were dying from heat. And those low numbers made it seem like heat wasn't really that big an issue. But as I was reporting, I kept hearing these stories of people dying during heat waves. And it just seemed like a much, much bigger issue than the number suggested. So I wanted to partner up with researchers from Boston University to figure out how many people were actually dying in the U.S.
6: All right, so what'd you find out?
9: So we found a really big undercount. We saw that on average since 2018, heat is probably contributing to about 9,000 deaths a year, sometimes more than 10,000. And even that's probably still an underestimate given some of the limitations of the data. Quinn Adams is an epidemiologist at BU, and she's one of our partners in this research. And she says climate change is making dangerous heat inescapable.
10: It affects everybody, no matter where you live, and it's becoming more and more frequent for everybody across the United States and across the world. She says it's even more important than ever to accurately assess the impacts of heat because the danger is growing. And failing to do so in the past has created this blind spot about heat for policymakers. And she says a lot of places don't yet take heat seriously enough. And our investigation shows they really should.
6: Yeah, that is a very big undercount. I mean, how does that even happen? How do all these heat-related deaths just get missed in official records?
10: This is like the question for me, right? And the answer has to do with how these deaths get recorded in the first place. And mainly it's because the official numbers are calculated using tags for heat in a death record. But it can be hard for doctors or coroners or medical examiners to tag heat in those records if they're not actively looking for it. And here's Adams explaining how easily that can happen.
11: We know that during extreme heat events, a lot of people who do die because they have pre-existing conditions.
10: Yeah. So, for example, say someone has heart disease. During a heat wave, their already stressed heart has to work harder to pump blood to their skin to cool down. So the heat might end up actually triggering something like a heart attack. But because heat doesn't leave a mark, the doctor in the ER only sees the heart attack.
11: And so when it's actually recorded as a death, it's never recorded as heat related. It's whatever that underlying cause was.
10: And so when that happens thousands of times over and over, you end up with this significant undercount.
6: All right, that makes sense. Now that we have a better sense of how deadly heat can be, what's the next step?
10: This is the really important part, right? It's figuring out how to keep people alive. And we really hope that data like ours can help policymakers find a way to help keep people safe and keep track of whether those strategies are working at all. And there are a lot of places that have already started. For example, New York City and Phoenix. Sometimes they can stop utility companies from shutting off power in hot weather. But solutions like those aren't happening everywhere. It's a real patchwork across the country.
6: And yet, just this year, I mean, I'm in Los Angeles. It's been boiling hot for seemingly all summer. I mean, it's been hot throughout the country, and people have died.
10: Yeah, it has been. And our investigation found that all kinds of people are in danger. Here's Adams again.
11: Most people do not see themselves as vulnerable to heat. They're like, oh, that's someone else. It's not me. But then push comes to shove, and it actually is you.
10: And what our data shows is that it's really time for all of us to take heat really seriously.
6: All right, that's NPR's Alejandra Burunda. Thanks a lot.
10: Thank you so much, A.
12: You can learn more about the vast undercount of heat deaths at npr.org/heatdeath.

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1: This is Bird Noir. I'm Private Eye Michael Stein. Every good investigator knows to stay vigilant for suspicious behavior. But a call from my old friend Cora reminded me that there's often more to a bird than meets the eye.
2: Michael, I just found the strangest bird. He looked like a crow, but sounded all wrong.
1: That does seem odd, Cora. Could he be a common raven? They look like giant crows that sound deep and croaky.
2: No, his calls were more short and nasal. I even said to him, "What, you got a cold or something?" And that bird called back to me saying, "Uh-uh." I mean, the whole thing seems fishy to me.
1: Fishy is right, but not for the reason you think. In most of the U.S., the American crow is the only crow in town. That's the caw you're probably used to. But on the Atlantic coast, and parts of the Midwest too, the fish crow is a common city bird. The two species look the same, but the fish crow's nasal caw is unmistakable.
2: Huh? I had no idea there were two kinds of crows.
1: Actually, there are more than 30 species worldwide.
2: Okay, wise guy. I'll drop you a line if any of them come cawing.
1: Yep, another case closed. For Bird Noir, I'm Private Eye Michael Stein.
0: Spain's smallest island is called Tabarca, population just 59, but it gets thousands of tourists every day looking to get their party on. Locals have been campaigning for some peace and quiet to no avail. That's next time on The World.
3: Good morning. I'm Leila Faudel. A man in California was checking his mail this month when he found a postcard sent to him by his parents. The card was from Denmark. It described their trip. The thing is, the man's parents were both dead. The postcard was 26 years old. The mailman who delivered it says the postcard must have fallen out of a bin somewhere and then was recently found. But the man sees something bigger at work. He calls it a postcard from heaven. It's Morning Edition.
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3: It's Morning Edition from NPR News. I'm Leila Faudel.
5: And I'm A. Martinez. It just started, and Novak Djokovic is already out of the U.S. Open. Venus Williams also out of the singles. But Carlos Alcaraz, Naomi Osaka, and lots of others will be on the tennis court today. Joining us to discuss the game so far and what might come next is John Wortham. He's a senior writer for Sports Illustrated. John, so let's start off with Djokovic. What happened out in the first round?
6: What happened in four letters? Time. 39 years old. But he wasn't feeling well. He said, you know, the quote was, I despised every minute out there. But, you know, this is someone who has had great longevity, is still competing at this level, but you kind of got the feeling last night that the window has at last closed.
5: When an athlete says that they despise being that, you know, that's a sign of something.
6: Exactly.
5: Yeah. All right, so let's look ahead to the men's singles division. Carlos Alcaraz of Spain is back to defend his title. He has an injury, though, to his right wrist. Do you think opponents will be able to capitalize on that injury somehow?
6: That is the overarching question of the men's draw. It's a very strange situation where the number one player, Jannik Sinner, he's injured, and Carlos Alcaraz has not played since April on account of the wrist that you referenced. He says he's ready to go, so you kind of feel like healthy risk. He's the favorite to defend his title. He won last year. And yet, if there's one injury a tennis player does not want, it's hard to mask a wrist injury. So if the risk is not 100%, I suspect he could go by way of Djokovic.
5: Is he a righty?
6: He is a righty, okay. Yeah. But, you know, it's just best of five tennis, a lot of forehands and backhands. And also, I mean, he hasn't played a match since mid-April. So you sort of wonder what his match readiness is. But, you know, in a vacuum, he's the player to beat.
5: Now, Aryna Sabalenka of Belarus holds the number one singles ranking on the women's side. We also got Coco Gauff, Jessica Pegula. Who is favored to win the women's title?
6: I think it's Coco Gauff, who was a previous champion here 3 years ago and is playing very well this summer. I think a lot of that is sort of momentum and form coming in. Sabalenka is the number one seed. She won this event last year. She won it the previous year as well, but she has not won a tournament since April and does not look worthy of her number one ranking. So it's a strange situation where she is the two-time defending champion and the top seed, and yet I don't think she is the favorite.
5: Yeah, and I think everyone likes underdog stories and people who aren't so known to advance, but I think also a tournament like the U.S. Open would want its big names at the end.
6: It's funny because you're absolutely right that the organizers, the suits, want the stars in the stands. That's why, you know, Venus Williams at age 46 is playing on big courts. And yet fans and I think the locker room itself, everybody else is happy for the underdogs to succeed. Exactly.
5: Prices have been pretty high this tournament. How did that happen?
6: Prices have been colossally high this tournament. It's a great question. It's a real issue here. It's just become unaffordable for so many tennis fans, unfortunately. It's a combination of things. I mean, New York basically has the most lax reselling, i.e. scalping laws you'll ever see. It's very, you know, scalping is legal. It's very easily done. The U.S. Open has a partnership with Ticketmaster Live Nation, which we could do a whole other segment on. And the truth is the USTA that runs this not only gets the ticket sale price, but they get a scrape. They get a cut of the resale. So they don't have a great incentive to chill this market as they could. It's a big topic. I suppose the free market economist would say something's worth what people pay for it, but it's priced out a lot of fans, which is unfortunate.
5: Only two more weeks to go. John Wortham of Sports Illustrated, thanks for joining us.
6: You got it.
5: This is Morning Edition from NPR News. I'm A. Martinez.
3: And I'm Leila Fadel.

0: I'm Dr. Anthony Lazowitz, and this is Climate Connections. At schools across the U.S., fall sports are underway, and many young athletes are working hard to show that they can excel on the field or court. But Ashley Ward at the Heat Policy Innovation Hub at Duke University says that should not prevent them from speaking up if they begin to feel ill on a hot day. For example, if they feel lightheaded, nauseous, or fatigued.
1: Heat illness can progress very rapidly.
0: She says as climate change causes more extreme heat, young athletes are especially vulnerable to heat-related illness. And the risks are often greatest early in the season, when it's still hot out and they are not yet acclimated to intense workouts. To keep kids safe, Ward says schools should slowly ramp up practice intensity in the fall, modify workouts if it's dangerously hot, and develop emergency response plans ahead of time. She says it's also critical that coaches be trained to recognize the symptoms of heat-related illness, and that players feel comfortable speaking up about how they're feeling before it's an emergency.
1: And so it's important that coaches set a culture that you don't ignore pain.
0: So athletes will know that they can be strong and tough while listening to their body and protecting it. Climate Connections is produced by the Yale Center for Environmental Communication. To learn more about climate change, visit climateconnections.org.
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2: From Marketplace in Washington, I'm Kimberly Adams. Fresh off his major speech in Jackson Hole, Wyoming last week, Treasury Secretary Scott Bessent is on the other side of the country, in Asheville, North Carolina, hosting the Group of 20 finance ministers today and tomorrow. Attending will be top economic officials from 19 major economies and the European Union. And they have a lot on their plate, including U.S. tariffs and the ongoing war in the Middle East. Marketplace's Nancy Marshall-Genzer reports.
4: Treasury Secretary Scott Bessent has his own agenda for the summit. He wants to talk about things like economic growth, the mounting debt of G20 member countries, reducing regulation, and boosting energy production. But the war in the Middle East will be hovering in the background. Bessent wants other countries to help the U.S. isolate Iran economically. Bessent told the Associated Press yesterday the Treasury Department is planning to levy sanctions on another bank it's accusing of still doing business with Iran. But other countries at the G20 summit may want to talk about other things, like tariffs. All of the G20 members were hit with new U.S. import taxes last month of 10% to 12.5% after the U.S. accused them of not doing enough to enforce bans on forced labor. They could be in line for even more tariffs because of U.S. allegations that they overproduce and then flood the market with exports. I'm Nancy Marshall-Genzer for Marketplace.
2: We're continuing to follow the trade war between the U.S. and Canada. Last week, the United States pushed up its tariffs on $20 billion worth of Canadian goods to 50%, and the Trump administration is threatening more taxes on imports. Canada has hit back with similar tariffs, which are set to go into effect on September 8th. So where does that leave U.S. consumers? Likely paying higher prices for cars and trucks. That's according to Chris Lowe, chief economist at FHN Financial in New York.
5: Even though there are U.S. companies that manufacture in Canada, Ford and GM particularly, they will have to pay tariffs on the cars that are made there. And so that's probably where the biggest impact is. But beyond that, housing costs are affected by lumber prices. They're affected by the prices of cabinetry. And we import an awful lot of that from Canada, too.
2: Chris Lowe is with FHN Financial in New York. Let's do the numbers. Now, S&P and NASDAQ futures are down in the negative 1/10 to 2/10% range, with the Dow future down 96 points. The 10-year Treasury yield is unchanged at 4.72%. And it's Tim Cook's last day as CEO of Apple. He took over the role in 2011 after Steve Jobs resigned. Under Cook's tenure, Apple released now ubiquitous products like AirPods and the Apple Watch. John Ternus, Apple's Senior Vice President of Engineering, takes over as CEO tomorrow. Apple is currently flat in pre-market trading.
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2: Brick-and-mortar bookstores are booming, according to the American Booksellers Association. More than 1,500 independent ones have popped up around the country since 2020, and the trend is accelerating. As Marketplace's Nova Safo explains, the big drivers of the boom are, paradoxically, online retail and social media.
6: The bookstore resurgence actually began slowly about 10 years ago with stores like the Ripped Bodice in Los Angeles.
7: We are the country's first romance-only bookstore.
6: Taylor Capizola is the general manager.
7: So we have a few subgenres that we highlight here in the store. The first is going to be contemporary romance.
6: There's also historical romance, paranormal romance, and pretty much every other kind. Capizola says the Ripped Bodice has become well-known around the world because it tapped into a particular community.
7: Big tourist destination because we're the only one for a really long time, and romance readers, they're in the know within the community.
6: And they stay in the know, she says, through social media, especially TikTok and a subcategory there, book talk, which is people talking about books.
8: These are 8 books that I finished in less than 3 days.
9: This is beyond creepy, witchy, eerie.
10: Say nautical pirate fantasy with just immaculate pirate vibes. Very.
11: There are a lot of flowers that I remember, and there's a melancholic guy, which is my favorite kind of guy.
6: Capizola says these videos sell books.
7: What book talk really does is determine books that get really popular. So if we see people start talking about books online, we'll make sure to order more.
6: There are now hundreds of other romance-only bookstores from Seattle to Caucasville, Maryland. Hundreds of other new stores focus on sci-fi, horror, and other genres. But general interest indie bookstores are doing all right, too. Village Well Books and Coffee is a few blocks away from the Ripped Bodice. Jennifer Casper is the owner.
12: When I opened the business, I wanted to create the business that I wanted to hang out in. And the businesses that I've always enjoyed hanging out in the most are bookstores and coffee shops.
6: Casper says today, the in-person experience is her focus. 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But back when she started...
12: First year in 2020, it was 100% online because the store wasn't open yet.
6: Now her store's online presence is more of a way of staying connected with customers.
12: And we love that, like, when people are lying in bed in the middle of the night and they feel like shopping, they can do it with us instead of going online to Amazon.
6: That's the mindset that Andy Hunter is trying to foster. He's the CEO and founder of Bookshop.org, a nonprofit Amazon alternative that helps independent bookstores sell online.
13: The smaller stores where $10,000, $20,000, $30,000 makes a huge difference and can pay the rent for a year. Those are the stores that we're really helping a ton.
6: Hunter says he's so far wrestled 2% of online book sales away from Amazon, and he hopes to increase that share by selling directly on TikTok. I'm Nova Safo for Marketplace.
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14: 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Good morning, and thank you for tuning in to Morning Edition today. I'm your host, Steve Smith. 67 degrees is our temperature. It is 68 degrees in Spirit Lake. Expecting a high today a little cooler than yesterday. We'll be in the 80s, 89. Tonight, partly cloudy. There's a chance of some showers. And a low of 69.
15: clouds and a slight chance of rain tomorrow and a high of 89 degrees. Again, now in Sioux City, we've got a mostly clear sky. The temperature 67, 68 with mostly clear conditions at the Iowa Great Lakes. It is 6 o'clock as we go back now to Morning Edition from NPR News here on Siouxland Public Media.
16: Good morning. President Trump says his administration brokered a deal that gives the U.S. control of massive amounts of Venezuela's oil reserves. It's a joint venture with an unnamed private company. It's Morning Edition from NPR News. In Nepal, hundreds of people working in hydropower tunnels are trapped by last week's floods. I'm Leila Faldin.
17: And I'm E. Martinez. We hear about continuing search and rescue efforts from a UN aid worker in Nepal. Also, Prince's estate opens his legendary music vault, releasing some of his never-heard-before recordings. It's Monday, August 31st. The King of New York City, Knicks point guard and NBA Finals MVP Jalen Brunson turns 30 years old today. News is next.
18: Live from NPR News in New York City, I'm Dwahli Saikautau. The U.S. and Iran today exchange fresh fire, the first action in a month. Central Command says U.S. forces hit two Iranian rocket launchers that they say were attempting to deploy mines into the Strait of Hormuz. Iran, according to its Islamic Revolutionary Guard, said it had fired missiles at U.S. jets at airbases in Jordan. NPR's Hadil Al-Shalchi is in Istanbul and confirms the U.S. military struck those launch sites and Iran retaliated.
19: It's too early to tell if this will turn into a full-blown, days-long exchange of attacks. But the rhetoric coming out of Iran is forceful after last night. In a statement today, the Iranian Ministry of Affairs said that Iran will, quote, not hesitate to exercise the inherent right of self-defense. And the U.S. CENTCOM responded saying that Sunday's strikes were not an act of aggression, instead calling them, quote, limited and precise to prevent Iranian forces from laying more mines.
18: NPR's Hadil Al-Shalchi reporting. More than 900 people have died and more than 4,700 are still missing, including dozens of Americans along the border of Nepal and China. That's where deadly floods struck last week, says NPR's Jennifer Pak in Beijing.
20: More Chinese rescue teams have arrived at the worst-hit area, the Jilong-Raswa border checkpoint. And when they got there, it was packed in mud, as shown on state broadcaster CCTV. Some men had to crawl to avoid sinking into the mud. The constant rain doesn't help. Severe weather is also affecting rescue operations across the border in Nepal, where some areas are only accessible by helicopter. Nepalese authorities are focusing on reaching hundreds of workers trapped on hydropower projects. Rescue teams on both sides of the border face risks of further floods, landslides, and avalanches. Jennifer Pak, NPR News, Beijing.
18: The price of French fries and funnel cake at the Minnesota State Fair is going up, but as NPR's Scott Horsley reports, the price of corn dogs is down this year.
21: There are many ways to measure inflation. Economist Tyler Shipper at the University of St. Thomas has been tracking prices at the Minnesota State Fair to compile what he calls the on-a-stick price index.
22: Whenever people go to the fair, it's an interesting event because people are generally not thinking about pinching every dollar and every cent. But they still certainly see it because it's an affordability issue for them.
21: The price of fried Oreos is up sharply this year, but cheese curd prices are flat. The overall cost of living on a stick is up just over 3% from a year ago. That's a smaller annual increase than the two previous years, suggesting that fairground inflation is cooling, but still hotter than most people would like. Scott Horsley, NPR News, Washington.
18: West Texas Intermediate crude, the U.S. benchmark, climbed about 3% to $86 a barrel. This is NPR News. Voters in Iceland have rejected restarting membership talks with the European Union. Esme Nicholson reports the no vote's narrow win was based on concerns about sovereignty and fishing rights.
0: The Icelandic government's bid to revive accession talks with Europe's 27-nation bloc sought to improve their economy by easing high interest rates. Iceland's 8% interest rate is much higher than the 2.25% at the European Central Bank. The Yes campaign also saw EU membership as a way to bolster Arctic security. But the No campaign won by a 5% margin, arguing that Iceland must determine its own future and be allowed to maintain control over its fishing waters. Brussels was eager to restart the negotiations to show that the union is strong despite shrinking since Brexit. For NPR News, I'm Esme Nicholson in Berlin.
1: Ukrainians have been experiencing 5 straight days of Russian drone attacks that, according to President Volodymyr Zelensky, are jet-powered, moving 3 times faster than earlier Shahed versions. On his Telegram channel, Zelensky said Russian forces launched about 2,000 attack drones, 1,600 glide bombs and 31 missiles. An attack on an ammunition warehouse near Kyiv on Friday killed at least 38 people. And as students prepare for their first week back at school there, the head of the government's education committee, Serhii Babak, says Russian missiles have recently destroyed more than 1 million books across the country. I'm Dwahli Saikautau, NPR News in New York.
4: Good morning. At 6:05, I'm Steve Smith reporting Siouxland Public Media News. Some Iowans may notice black walnut trees turning yellow and dropping their leaves earlier than usual. According to the DNR, they could have a fungus called anthracnose. The disease is affecting walnuts at an unusually high rate this year. Mark Vitash is a forester with the agency. He says the fungus is unlikely to impact a tree's long-term health.
23: Having some defoliation a little earlier than normal generally isn't going to kill that tree. It may set it back a little bit, but since things are starting to shut down a little bit, they'll be all right. They'll come out next year and they'll look pretty good.
4: A caterpillar is also affecting walnuts in some parts of the state. That too is unlikely to cause long-term damage as trees are winding down their growing season. A new study shows that nitrate levels can vary between neighborhoods in the same city. Findings come from tap water samples taken in 5 eastern Iowa communities across 5 months this year. Environmental scientist Kamar Enchinyan sent them to the University of Iowa for analysis.
24: I was really surprised by, you know, seeing communities that had very, you know, wide-ranging in what people are drinking. So I would say that's, you know, a little discovery and just understanding how things work.
4: In Waterloo, for example, neighborhoods in the north had levels 10 to 15 times higher than those in the south. No samples exceeded the federal limit of 10 milligrams per liter, but many exceeded 5, which some studies tie to elevated cancer risk. That's a look at Siouxland Public Media News. I'm Steve Smith, back now to Morning Edition.
17: It's Morning Edition from NPR News. I'm A. Martinez in Culver City, California.
16: And I'm Leila Fadel in Washington, D.C. President Trump announced the U.S. will be taking majority control of more than 65 billion barrels worth of Venezuela's oil reserves.
17: Trump says the deal with Venezuela's unelected government will help lower gas prices. It's not clear, though, if or when that might happen. And it comes as Trump struggles domestically and can't seem to get out of an unpopular war with Iran. It's also raising new questions. The biggest one, what happens to democracy in Venezuela?
16: For more on the agreement, we have NPR White House correspondent Franco Ordonez. Good morning.
25: Good morning, Leila.
16: Okay, so the headline is, big oil deal reach between the U.S. and Venezuela. What's in the fine print?
25: Yeah, Leila, I mean, specifics are really scarce, but a U.S. official not authorized to speak publicly about the deal told me that the U.S. government is entering a joint venture with a private company in Venezuela. The U.S. has not named that company, but through this venture, the U.S. would effectively control 55% of the venture's output through a combination of equity ownership and access to oil at cost. But as you said, no info about how long this will take. And it really could take a long time, considering how run down the Venezuela system is.
16: We mentioned the questions about the future of democracy in Venezuela. How serious is that concern?
25: I mean, it's very real and a growing concern after the U.S. captured then Venezuelan leader Nicolas Maduro earlier this year. I mean, the administration outlined a three-phase strategy for Venezuela, and it started with stabilization, then it went to reviving the economy, and then it was supposed to move to a third phase of transition and new elections. Well, this deal throws all of that into question. I was talking with Benjamin Gadan, who led the Venezuela portfolio in the Obama White House. And he says this really has the potential for a fundamental change in what Washington actually wants out of Venezuela.
3: On that long list of U.S. considerations, democracy, we believe, was always the kind of guiding principle for U.S. policy. And now it has fallen either very low down that list or off that list entirely.
25: And Gadan said that Trump is signing basically a long-term oil arrangement that will largely depend on the current regime staying in power.
16: Let's talk about Venezuela's interim president. Delcy Rodriguez is also touting this deal. On Saturday, she called it a win for her country. Is it a win?
25: Yeah, I mean, it's very complicated. I mean, there's no question that Venezuela badly needs investment into its oil industry, which is producing well below its historic production levels. I mean, the U.S. would also benefit from greater access to Venezuela oil. But what are the political costs? I mean, we're already seeing big pushback out of Venezuela, as well as in South Florida and Miami, that the U.S. is basically taking part of Venezuelan sovereignty while also legitimizing non-elected government.
16: What about risks for the U.S., political, economic?
25: Now, one of the reasons the U.S. is doing this is because big companies were slow to invest. And that's because Venezuela has been an unreliable partner. I mean, the ExxonMobil CEO actually went so far as calling Venezuela uninvestable. And politically, it just feeds a longstanding criticism of this idea of an imperialist America that is only interested in Latin America for its natural resources. And experts like Gadan argue that it's a recipe for another anti-American revolution, the kind that brought Hugo Chavez to power and who nationalized the oil industry decades ago.
16: That's NPR's White House correspondent Franco Ordonez. Thank you, Franco.
25: Thank you, Leila.
5: Let's get a view of President Trump's claims about this Venezuelan oil agreement from Francisco Minaldi. He's the director of the Latin America Energy Program at Rice University's Baker Institute and a leading scholar on the economics and politics of energy in the region. Francisco, so President Trump says this agreement will lower gas prices. Will it?
8: In the short term, it's very unlikely that it will lower gas prices. In the longer term, if Venezuela produces much more, it will lead to slightly lower oil prices, which would help with the gas prices. But just to give you an idea, Venezuela is going to add 300,000-400,000 barrels per day of production, and the disruptions in the Middle East are about 10 million barrels of production. So it is a drop in the bucket comparatively.
5: So for anyone that needs to fill up their gas tank today or tomorrow, the prices will pretty much stay the same. Nothing's going to change there.
8: Very little, it's the likely answer.
5: Okay. So for years we've heard about how vast Venezuela's oil reserves are. How true is that?
8: Well, you know, Hugo Chavez forced the official figures to be overestimated by using a recovery rate from the oil, the extra heavy oil that Venezuela has, from the real figure, which was between 7 and 8% to about 20%. So most experts believe that the reserves are close to a third of the official reserves.
5: So it's a matter of how much we can actually get, how much oil can actually be extracted, as opposed to how much is actually there.
8: Correct. I mean, there are vast resources there. The thing is that it's costly and difficult to extract. And so none of the oil that is down there can be considered an oil reserve.
5: So for the oil that can be gotten, how long is it going to take to develop the oil fields in Venezuela to put oil on the market? 55% of oil from this venture is going to go to the United States, according to the administration.
8: Yeah, well, these are 17 different fields, and most of them are what we call green fields, meaning they don't have any infrastructure. They have to be fully developed. That will take a long time. We're talking about 3-4 years to start production. But some of the smaller fields are already in production, and so we can expect some increase in production in the next few years, perhaps 200,000, 300,000 barrels per day. But it's not, as I said, something that will be that significant.
25: From what you're understanding, how is this going to work? The United States doesn't have a national oil company that could be a partner in this deal. So, I mean, how is this going to work? How are they going to actually get the oil?
8: Well, details are still to be understood, but we are seeing we are hearing two very different details about the deal. On the one hand, the Trump administration says a 100-year lease in which the United States will have will partner with a local businessman, apparently. They will give loans and help financing, and then they will get 55% of the oil. On the Venezuelan side, what we're hearing is this is the regular contract that Venezuela gives, which is a production sharing contract in which the national company hires an operator, so the operator doesn't own the reserves, and it's for 25 years instead of 100. So very different details, but still, we need to understand how is this partnership going to work, and in particular, why the United States is partnering with this individual who has, very close to a regime in Venezuela, who has, a history of murky deals in the past.
25: We've just heard that Venezuela's acting president, Delcy

0: the Venezuelan people. The question is, wouldn't there be a better alternative with a, you know, a democratic government and a better deal with lower risk for the top oil companies of the world to really invest?
1: So one thing really quick. So considering you just said that it's not going to help people that need gasoline tomorrow in terms of lowering their prices, but filling up the United States Strategic Petroleum Reserve, do you think that is a viable long-term solution for this?
0: Well, this might help, but, you know, the Strategic Reserve usually is light oil, which the U.S. has plenty, and Venezuela is heavy oil. So it's not clear why this would be a great way to fill the Strategic Petroleum Reserve.
1: Francisco Monaldi directs the Latin America Energy Program at Rice University's Baker Institute. Francisco, thanks.
0: Thanks.
2: Over the weekend, thunderstorms caused a flash flood to race across the bottom of Arizona's Grand Canyon. Dozens of hikers had to be evacuated, and as of Sunday evening, just over a dozen people remain missing or unaccounted for, according to the National Park Service. Chris Clements of member station KNAU has more.
3: Justin Jondro is a meteorologist for the National Weather Service and Flagstaff. On Saturday afternoon, he watched as almost an inch of rain fell on parts of the Grand Canyon in about 30 minutes, something he says is out of the ordinary.
4: The amounts that we saw in that short period of time were fairly unusual for that exact location.
3: The resulting flood swept down a creek bed to the Colorado River, splintering bridges, demolishing houses, and temporarily beaching boaters. Jondro says the flood was partly caused by the terrain.
4: It's steep, it's rocky, so a lot of the rain that falls runs off, doesn't sink into the ground.
3: And the rain fell on a burn scar from last year's Dragon Bravo fire, a wildfire that tore across the canyon's north rim. Several videos posted on Facebook show muddy red water surging down the canyon with a dull roar. The flood also mangled the only pipeline that delivers water from the bottom to hotels and businesses on the South Rim. Author Craig Childs has both written about and been caught in flash floods in the Grand Canyon.
5: They're incredibly loud and violent, and you can smell them. They smell of everything that's been carried down in the Grand Canyon.
3: Officials say they used helicopters to evacuate 62 people from the bottom of the canyon, with more evacuations to follow. Childs says his own brushes with previous floods were terrifying.
5: Just to be near it, to feel the walls shaking, to be struck in the face by all the muddy mist coming off, it's a pretty shocking and powerful thing to witness.
3: But he thinks that flood wasn't nearly as powerful as the one from this weekend. For NPR News, I'm Chris Clements in Flagstaff.
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6: 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We've got lots more from Morning Edition coming up, and also we'll have local news at 8:31 and our weather forecast from the KCAU 9 Weather Center.
7: Next time on the New Yorker Radio Hour, historian Kai Bird. 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
8: He interrupts me and he says, maybe I can promote it. 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
7: Oh, my God.
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9: 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Journalist Annie Lowry calls it the time tax, and she says the difficulty is often the point. 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
3: It's Morning Edition from NPR News. I'm E. Martinez.
4: And I'm Leila Fadel. Prince has a new album. I know, the iconic pop star died 10 years ago, but on the anniversary of his passing, his estate has put out a collection of 10 songs. Some previously released, others haven't seen the outside of the vault until now. The album is called Timeless, like Prince himself. Joining us to talk about this is music journalist Alan Light. He's the author of the book Let's Go Crazy, Prince and the Making of Purple Rain. Good morning and thanks for being here.
5: Hi, Layla. Happy to do it.
4: So, 10 songs, 10 years since Prince died. What stands out to you?
5: What immediately stands out on listening, there's sort of the music side and the strategy side, right, at this point in this story. Musically, I think what jumps out is the incredible range and stylistic, rule-breaking approach that Prince took to his music, that across these 10 songs you hear more dance music, kind of post-disco, early Prince music. You hear big rock and roll songs, crazy shredding guitar. Big emotional R&B ballads. It shows a bunch of the different facets of what this guy was capable of and why he could do things that nobody else could do. The limitation of that is it is sort of a grab bag. It isn't really a cohesive album statement. It isn't anything that tells one single story. And right. So it's a little bit hard to imagine it's a thing that people are going to sit down and listen to as an album a lot.
4: So how many of these 10 songs have we never heard before, have never been released?
5: Well, it sort of depends what you count, because some of these are songs that he did play live at times. Some of them are different versions of songs that evolved into something very different. There's a song on here called Tick, Tick, Boom that did come out on the Graffiti Bridge soundtrack album, but a very different version.

0: So some of these are songs that people have heard one way or another, but none of these recordings are recordings that have been out before.
1: Are these songs something Prince would have wanted to release? I mean, if he wanted them out there, wouldn't he have released them during his lifetime?
0: I mean, this is the eternal question with these posthumous releases, right? Is these are things that these artists recorded and chose not to put out. Prince is somebody who routinely said, oh, I don't always give the best songs to the label. He was constantly recording, constantly writing, constantly making music. This vault has hundreds and hundreds, you know, if not thousands of unreleased songs, videos, performances, you know, things to go through and figure out what to do with. But there's no way to get inside of his brain to know what he would have wanted to do with what. There is this massive quantity of material. How do you organize that? How do you release it? What is the right way to try to continue to tell this story?
2: I just got some news today. Everything I wish for came my way. Love and peace and big money. More new members in the family. Hey.
1: Why has there been so much drama around the Prince Estate and the release of whatever they have?
0: It's a really messy situation. As we all know, Prince did not leave a will. The state of Minnesota says that anybody in the family then is a party to that person's estate. And so you have these siblings and half-siblings, some of whom had no relationship with Prince really during his lifetime, but legally they are given a seat at the table. So there's just a lot of different parties that have to line up and sign off on anything that's going to move forward. The Purple Rain musical will be opening on Broadway next spring. The Netflix documentary series, initially Ava DuVernay was going to direct, and then she walked away from it. Then Ezra Edelman, who won the Oscar for his O.J. Simpson docuseries, spent years and years working on a 10-part Prince series that the estate then rejected. So there are things that everybody seems to be able to get behind and others that are much more difficult. And you watch that with the music, too. This one is, again, a pretty easy sort of a concept for everybody to say, oh, you know, not a big deal. Let's try and do this. Here's 10 songs from across the career that, you know, reflect the scope of this guy's work. And let's look at that. Feels like a bit of a compromise. And, you know, but at the same time, anything that gets more of his music out there can't be a bad thing.
2: It's like we never met before. I guess that's why it takes so long to open the door.
1: So this might give Prince to a new generation? Although I will say the youngest person on our show this morning was like, I know who he is and I love him. What are you saying?
0: Good. I'm glad. In the end, this is the challenge. Every day that passes is another day that's further from when he was here. So, you know, with any of these sort of great legacy artists, figuring out what to do with the catalog, what to do with the unreleased material really is about how do you continue to play out that story for people who haven't discovered him or have newly discovered him. Certainly, you can't have this conversation and not look at what has happened around the Michael Jackson catalog since the release of the Michael biopic, right? Mm. That's put Thriller back in the top 10 on the album chart. So in the end, that's the ultimate goal for any of these kinds of legacy projects is keep the story going.
1: That's music journalist Alan Light. He's the author of the book Let's Go Crazy, Prince and the Making of Purple Rain. Thank you so much for speaking with us.
0: Thank you, Leila.

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1: Small businesses are feeling the pain of tariffs.
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1: A small business owner speaks on the challenges and uncertainty brought on by U.S. trade wars. 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
3: All Things Considered is coming up this afternoon from 4 to 6. 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On the way for Morning Edition, the search for survivors continues along the Nepal-Tibet border following last week's catastrophic flooding. State Department spokesman Tommy Pigott says tells ABC News help is on the way. More on that story is coming up. Also, we'll have local and local news and our weather forecast, both just ahead.
4: Live from NPR News in Washington, I'm Dave Mattingly. It's been 5 days since a glacier collapse in Nepal triggered mudslides and a wall of water along the border with Tibet. More than 900 people are now confirmed dead. Thousands are missing, including dozens of Americans. Search teams have been looking in tunnels for power plant workers who may have been trapped by the floodwaters. Turkish authorities say at least 8 people are dead and more than 20 others are missing after a ferry capsized off the coast of Cyprus yesterday. NPR's Hadil Alshalchi says that boat was headed for Turkey at the time.
5: The ferry had left the Cypriot port of Kyrenia, also known as Girne in Turkish, and was on its way to Taşucu in southern Turkey. Turkish officials said that a large search and rescue mission by Turkish and northern Cypriot forces was underway. It included naval units and helicopters. The prime minister of the Turkish Cypriot-controlled northern part of the island told Turkish state media that the ferry was delayed due to bad weather and began taking on water 15 minutes after departure. After violence broke out between ethnic Greek and Turkish populations in northern Cyprus, which was controlled by the Turkish military in the 70s, northern Cyprus declared itself an independent Turkish republic in 1983. Hadil Alshalchi, NPR News, Istanbul.
4: Wall Street futures are lower this morning. 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
3: Good morning. It's 6:31. I'm Steve Smith reporting Siouxland Public Media News. There were two big events this weekend focused on boosting the top candidates on Iowa's general election ballot. Radio Iowa reports that U.S. Senate candidate Ashley Hinson played her violin with a band on stage as over 1,000 Republicans gathered in Clive Saturday for a campaign fundraiser. Less than 10 miles away in a Des Moines park, over 800 Polk County Democrats gathered for a Saturday afternoon fundraiser that featured Hinson's opponent, Josh Turek. Members of Congress campaigning in Iowa this weekend urged their fellow partisans to step up their game as Iowa Senate race and 3 U.S. House races could determine which party controls Congress. Congressman Jamie Raskin, a Democrat from Maryland, said Iowa can, quote, tip the House and Senate back in the direction of democracy and freedom. Texas Senator Ted Cruz, the Republican who won Iowa's 2016 caucuses, told the crowd at Hinson's event the Democratic leader in the U.S. Senate is counting on a Turek win. When Ashley wins, Chuck Schumer's going to cry, Cruz said of the U.S. Senate minority leader. Iowa Senator Chuck Grassley made his pitch to fellow Republicans, urging them to reach out to independents who may not intend to vote this November for Hinson or for Zach Lane. That's a look at Siouxland Public Media News. On now to our forecast.
6: Good morning, Siouxland. I hope you like those upper 80s, low 90s, because that's where we're going to be pretty much all week, as we're going to be seeing partly cloudy skies to mostly cloudy skies today. We do decrease briefly throughout the afternoon. However, we do have a chance of some scattered sprinkles throughout the day today and into the overnight hours. Now, there is a chance of some scattered showers and thunderstorms throughout the day on Tuesday as well. So we will be keeping an eye on that. Marginal risks for both today and for tomorrow. With that, we're looking at wind gusts around 60 miles an hour and hail around 1 inch in diameter. From there, we do see mostly clear skies briefly for Wednesday, Thursday, and even for Friday. However, overnight Wednesday into Thursday morning and overnight Thursday into Friday morning, we also still have another chance of some scattered showers and storms. We are still in those upper 80s and low 90s. Now, as we go into the weekend, you can probably guess it, we're still in those upper 80s to low 90s for our weekend, with Saturday and Sunday having partly cloudy skies. However, we're going to be cooling down for Monday and Tuesday next week with partly cloudy skies and temperatures in those mid 80s. This is meteorologist Taylor King with KWIT, KOJI, Siouxland Public Media.
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7: It's Morning Edition from NPR News. I'm A. Martinez in Culver City, California.
8: And I'm Leila Fadel in Washington, D.C. Good morning. Rescue teams are racing against the clock to find more than 4,700 people still missing, including dozens of Americans, in the deadly floods that struck the border between Nepal and China last Wednesday. As teams approach the worst affected areas, authorities in China and Nepal have revised the numbers up, with the death toll now over 900. NPR's Jennifer Pack has been following the developments from Beijing, and she joins me now. Good morning, Jennifer.
9: Morning, Leila.
8: So what's the latest on the rescue efforts?
9: Here in China, on the Tibet side, rescue efforts have been focused on two things: finding survivors and clearing a path to the worst hit area, which is the Jilong-Raswa border checkpoint. Mm. Rescue teams have had to reach this area on foot, sometimes hiking for days. And state broadcaster CCTV journalist Zhang Chongjing followed one of the teams and sent this report from the border. Do you see the mountain? She says, pointing across. See how the base of the mountain is bare? That's how high the floodwaters were, nearly 200 feet up, almost 20 stories high.
8: Wow.
9: Chinese rescue teams have been filmed crawling in the mud to avoid sinking in, and none of this has been helped by all the rain. And that's also hampering rescue efforts in Nepal, too.
8: I mean, these feel like impossible conditions as these rescue workers work against the clock to try to find people alive. What do we know about the victims and survivors?
9: So on the Nepal side, a lot of the missing are residents. They're also looking for over 900 workers stuck on hydropower plant sites, according to the Nepalese authorities. On the Tibet side, there were tourists, adventure travelers headed to Mount Kailash, also pilgrims, including Hindus and Buddhists, because they see Mount Kailash as a holy site. Now, the Nepalese side has been giving regular updates, names and nationalities. But in contrast, for days, we only got numbers of the missing and dead in China. Mm. And it took 5 days before officials actually gave the nationalities of the missing foreigners. Now, part of this is because the Chinese government likes to control the narrative, especially during major disasters. But also, this is Tibet. It's a politically sensitive region. So foreign journalists, like myself, are restricted from going. So we are reliant on state media, and they've been wholly focused on the rescue, which is entirely important. But we're not really hearing from many of those affected or those with missing loved ones.
8: What are the Chinese saying? Why was this disaster so big?
9: A Chinese researcher on Sunday told reporters in Tibet that there was just no time to warn anyone or flee. So to remind everyone, last week a huge chunk of ice broke off from a glacier in Nepal. It fell 4,000 feet, speeding down the Himalayan Valley, tearing through along with water, ice, and mud through Tibet and Nepal. And the researcher said this happened within minutes, and it was caused by global warming, they say. It makes glaciers unstable. Now, the Isha Foundation, a spiritual group in southern India, had 80 pilgrims at the border when the flood struck. The founder, Jaggi Vasudev, widely known as Sadhguru, was speaking to his followers on Sunday.
10: Himalayan region needs, if not a common administration, at least a common consultative process.
9: He says there should be more coordinated efforts between governments.
8: That's NPR's China correspondent Jennifer Pack. Thank you, Jennifer.
9: Thank you.
7: To get a better sense of the search and rescue efforts underway, Leila Peters-Yaya joins us now. She is the United Nations resident coordinator in Nepal. What have you heard in terms of what dangers people are facing in trying to make this a rescue effort a success?
11: So this is one of the most complex search and rescue operation because we're talking about the Himalayas. And we are still in the monsoon season. And so what happened, this flash flood has been horrific. The fact that we have over 40 kilometers, square kilometers of road destroyed. We have over 35 bridges destroyed of damage. So this has made the search, rescue, and recovery operation very difficult. However, the government has mobilized security personnel. They have mobilized helicopters, and they have received some assistance from some member states. So they're doing all the efforts they can, but it's extremely, extremely difficult. It's raining. Over the last 48 hours, they have tried to reopen a road to reach an old road, a road that you use for hiking, to open it for small vehicles and motorbike. And it's been very, very complicated. It's to reach the people in the epicenter. All efforts are going to increase access. Access is the biggest challenge. And the weather is not helping us. The government has a whole team who is using satellite images to monitor in case we may have another flash flood. So this is being closely monitored. Warning systems are working, because I was there when we had a warning system, and I can tell you everybody received the instruction to our mobile phone, and the internet now is working. So it's very, very complicated. Wow. And it's pouring rain, and landslides.
7: It sounds like the most challenging situation possible, considering everything that needs to get done. From what you know, is enough aid getting in right now?
11: I think we get what is needed. I'm going to talk about the aid. What is needed is we need funding. We need cash, because what we need to do in some of the areas, so the government has started providing cash transfer. We need to put back money into the hands of people so they can purchase goods. We have stores. So, for example, in one of the towns where the government has put sort of its headquarters for coordinating of the response, is called Nouvakot. It has been affected. But when I went there, I saw a lot of stores still open, a lot of storekeepers. And so we need to make sure that the storekeepers who have full of goods are able to sell the goods. We have to make sure we don't destroy the local economy. And so what is needed today is heavy equipment. Yes, you know, and the government has specific needs. They need a freezer for conserving a dead body. They need DNA freezers. This is heavy equipment that they need. But, you know, all the supplies, non-food item, there is enough. So we don't want to have massive plane of being airlifted coming and landing in Kathmandu, because we will have problem distributing this aid, because the roads access is complicated, and we need to hire trucks, van to bring that all this supply. So what we need is to put cash in the hands of people. We need to help the local economy, and we need to help the local suppliers.
7: That is United Nations resident coordinator in Nepal, Lila Peters-Yaya. Thank you very much for this information.

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1: 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In Sioux City, it's 67 degrees. It's 68 degrees at the Iowa Great Lakes. Heading into one of the final weekends of summer, and Downtown Live will be holding its last concert of the summer this Friday night at 7 o'clock. The band is called Rags and Riches, brother and brother duo, Tanner and Peyton Witt, perform alt-pop songs. For more information on Downtown Live, go to downtownlivesc.com. Looking for a high today, right around 90 degrees. There's a slight chance we could see some scattered sprinkles today and tonight as well. We'll move back into Morning Edition in just a moment.
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3: Good morning, me Martinez. Krista Edelman is a gastroenterologist in Richmond, Virginia, and last week thought she was dreaming about a mouse, but then she reached for her mouth and grabbed something soft and hairy with wings. Yep, a bat trying to get in her mouth. Edelman threw the bat across the room, then caught it to have it tested for rabies. It was negative, but after consulting with an infectious disease doctor, she took the rabies vaccine anyway. It's Morning Edition.
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5: 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I'm Leila Faudin.
3: And I'm A. Martinez. There are lots of changes we expect as we get older. More gray hairs, more wrinkles, a little less flexibility. Not me. Everyone else that gets older, but not me. Some symptoms, though, might take us by surprise. Take, for example, dry eyes. Turns out this chronic eye condition is very common, especially among women in perimenopause and beyond. Here's NPR's Maria Godoy.
6: Earlier this year, Hilda Hernandez-Nash was driving to work one morning when she noticed her eyes suddenly felt gritty and uncomfortable.
7: All of a sudden, I couldn't tolerate my contacts. My eyes just felt like it were sandpaper.
6: Within days, her eyes became red, watery, and swollen.
7: There was a point in time where my eyes felt like they couldn't focus, and I just didn't want to open my eyes. I couldn't tolerate light.
6: At first, Hernandez-Nash, who's in her late 40s, thought she might have some form of pink eye. But when she saw an eye doctor, she learned her symptoms all pointed to dry eyes, a condition many women experience as they enter perimenopause and beyond. Research suggests around half of all women in the menopausal transition years have symptoms.
8: Dry eye is incredibly common.
6: Lauren Gormley is an optometrist with the Wilmer Eye Institute at Johns Hopkins University. While men get dry eyes too,
8: large-scale studies have shown that the rate of dry eye in women over 50 is double the rate of dry eye in men over 50.
6: Gormley says the condition occurs when your eyes can't produce enough tears or your tears don't work correctly. And one of the most common causes is a problem with the oil glands in the eyelids that keep tears from drying up too fast.
8: The oil can be ineffective, the oil volume can be too low, the oil could be too thick, or the oil could not be able to be released into the tear film. And that is where the connection comes into menopause.
6: That's because sex hormones, in particular androgens, help regulate oil production in these glands. As androgen levels decline with age and menopause, the oil glands in eyes produce less and lower quality oil,
8: which then leads to faster evaporation of the tears and then increased inflammation of the ocular surface, which is really what dry eye is.
6: Kelly Nichols is dean of the School of Optometry at the University of Alabama at Birmingham. She says lots of other factors can also contribute to dry eyes.
7: Unfortunately, we're like around computers a lot all day, every day.
6: And when we stare at screens, we blink less frequently, so our tears don't spread as well. Wearing contacts can also cause dry eyes, as can many common medications, like blood pressure drugs and antidepressants. So can allergies and skin conditions, like rosacea. Nichols says research has shown dry eyes can influence quality of life, from being less functional at work to problems reading and driving.
7: I would say, you know, should you go to the doctor? Yes, because your eyes shouldn't impact your quality of life.
6: These days, there's a wide range of treatments for dry eyes, from at-home remedies like warm compresses and over-the-counter eye drops to prescription medications. There are also in-office procedures designed to help the oil glands in your eyelids work better, although those can be pricey and are often not covered by insurance. Nichols says it might take some trial and error with treatments before you finally find relief. Maria Godoy, NPR News.
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1: 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Ticket information is available by calling 712-277-2111. Just ahead on Morning Edition, closing arguments are scheduled for today in the trial of Tupac Shakur's killing. The rap icon was gunned down in 1996 near the Las Vegas Strip in a gang-related altercation. More on that story is just ahead from NPR and Morning Edition.
2: When politicians talk about America's working class, they often mean blue-collar workers without college degrees. 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
0: This is Morning Edition from NPR News. I'm E. Martinez.
4: And I'm Layla Faldin. In Las Vegas, attorneys will give their closing arguments today in the trial of Tupac Shakur's killing. Then, jurors will begin deliberations in the case against Dwayne Davis, who has pleaded not guilty. He's charged with murder for his alleged role in orchestrating the 1996 drive-by killing of the rap icon. Steve Futterman has been covering the trial and joins us this morning from Las Vegas. Good morning, Steve.
5: Good morning.
4: So get us up to speed. This trial began a couple of weeks ago. What evidence has been presented to the jury?
5: Well, as we all knew from the very start, this trial has revolved around Dwayne Davis and his words. In 1996, he was a leader with the LA gang, the Southside Compton Crips. Davis's nephew was assaulted in the lobby of the MGM Grand Hotel by Tupac Shakur and others just after a Mike Tyson fight. The prosecution says when that happened, Davis was enraged and then orchestrated the killing of Shakur, which took place just a few hours later. We can take a listen to how prosecutor Binu Palal outlined the case to the jury at the start of the trial.
6: Now, let's be clear. Dwayne Davis did not pull the trigger. But what he did do was plan the retaliation for the beating of his nephew. And what you will hear that is that in his world, there is no question that a response is required.
4: And Steve, the prosecution used Dwayne Davis's own words against him?
5: Exactly. Davis's words in his memoir, interviews with police and in the media, where he actually says that he supplied the gun and was in the car that drove up next to Shakur. Now, the police interviews were supposed to be confidential, but when Davis wrote the memoir, it broke the confidentiality agreement, so they were able to be used in the trial.
4: So how did the defense defend him, especially when the prosecution was using his own words?
5: Yeah, well, it's tough when your own client has said he did it and said it over and over again. The defense claims Davis was embellishing to sell books and, in the case of the police, interviews to get a good deal from law enforcement. The defense has suggested that police were sloppy, that memories 30 years later are not reliable. Now, the defense presented just 3 witnesses, and in today's closing arguments, it's likely we will hear the defense claim there just isn't enough proof. Lori Levinson is a former federal prosecutor.
7: The defense is going to claim that the burden is on the prosecution, and they never came up with physical evidence that connected him to the crime. In fact, they never came up with proof that he was in Las Vegas, pictures, receipts. And if you don't have that, the defense is going to say you have reasonable doubt.
5: Now, of course, the defense had a similar challenge, and it never presented evidence that Davis was somewhere else the night of the killing.
4: Right. Although the burden of proof is with the prosecution, the timing of all this is remarkable. A week from today will be the actual 30th anniversary of the killing. Why has it taken so long for a trial?
5: Well, that's right. September 7th is next Monday. In the world of rap and hip-hop, the killing of Shakur has been one of the most talked about and unsolved mysteries. But when we've spoken with law enforcement officials, they have candidly said that Dwayne Davis was, in fact, their key suspect for many years, but there just was never enough evidence to bring charges. Davis's own words changed that. Now we will wait to see if the jury feels it's enough evidence to convict him. The jury is expected to begin deliberations later today.
4: That's Steve Futterman in Las Vegas covering the Tupac Shakur trial. Thank you, Steve.
5: Thank you.
0: A veteran Major League Baseball infielder who is also a Latino pop star known as Scandalita is making his Broadway debut. He has a part in the musical Buena Vista Social Club, which celebrates the Cubans who created the award-winning album. Here's Jeff London.
8: Jose Iglesias was a spark plug utility infielder with the New York Mets during the 2024 season. Even though he played with the squad for only a few months, he had a big impact, says All-Star shortstop Francisco Lindor.
9: As a teammate, he was great. He was always happy. He was always encouraging others. He became a great friend.
8: And when Iglesias introduced his single OMG in a performance at Citi Field, Lindor says all his teammates joined him dancing and singing.
10: New York City! Let's keep the party going!
9: It was cool to see everybody celebrate him and cherish him and love him, and he became part of the DNA of that group.
8: And that group, who made it within two games of the World Series, became known as the OMG Mets.
11: And in the middle of the songs, having all my teammates running to me, it was like it was a magical night.
8: While he fondly remembers his time with the Mets, Jose Iglesias has now traded batting practice for show rehearsals.
11: It's an honor to represent Buena Vista, have this great opportunity that I will grab with two hands and I won't let go like a ground ball.
8: Iglesias left Cuba at 17 to pursue his dream of playing baseball, but he's also been a musician since he was a kid. So when he was offered the role of narrator in Buena Vista Social Club, he immediately said yes. And every night through October 4th, he'll step into a recreation of Cuba on Broadway.
11: Part of us is definitely there, left behind, our soul, our culture, you know, we growing up playing ball in the streets, you know, talking to your neighbors every day, sharing, like, so yes, we here, but there is a percentage of you that will always will live in Cuba.
8: For NPR News, I'm Jeff London in New York.

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0: 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I'm A. Martinez.
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0: 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This is Siouxland Public Media, KWIT, Sioux City 90.3, and KOJI Okoboji 90.7, broadcasting from the campus of Western Iowa Tech Community College. Clear conditions, 70 degrees in Sioux City, partly cloudy, and 70 degrees at the Iowa Great Lakes. Coming up, we'll have local news and the 7 o'clock hour at 7.05, then again at 7.31. Also, for Morning Edition, the House returns today for 1 week before heading back home. The top of the agenda is a bill to extend government funding past the midterm elections. More on that is coming up in this next half hour of Morning Edition on Siouxland Public Media.
1: Good morning. House lawmakers return for 1 week today before heading back home. Will they pass a bill to extend government funding beyond the midterm elections? It's Morning Edition from NPR News. Weekend of violence by Israeli settlers against Palestinians in the Israeli-occupied West Bank. I'm Amy Martinez.
2: And I'm Leila Faldin. Israeli settlers also beat up a U.S. news team and the Palestinian woman they were interviewing. The U.S. struck Iranian targets in the Strait of Hormuz, its first attack in a month. Iran fired back at American bases in the region. Also, an NPR investigation explores why heat-related deaths go undercounted. It's Monday, August 31st. Actor Richard Gere turns 77 years old today. The news is next.
3: Live from NPR News in New York City, I'm Dwahli Saikautel. The U.S. has entered into a partnership with Venezuela that would give the U.S. control of much of its oil reserves. But NPR's Franco Ordonez reports the deal is raising new questions, such as what it means for democracy in Venezuela.
4: When the U.S. captured then-Venezuelan leader Nicolas Maduro, the administration outlined a three-phase strategy for Venezuela. It started with stabilization, then reviving the economy, and finally transition to new elections. Benjamin Gadan, who led the Venezuela portfolio in the Obama White House, says the deal throws that all into question and potentially changes Washington's priorities for Venezuela.
5: On that long list of U.S. considerations, democracy, we believe, was always the kind of guiding principle for U.S. policy. And now it has fallen either very low down that list or off that list entirely.
4: Gadan said Trump is signing a long-term deal that largely depends on the current regime staying in power. Franco Ordonez, NPR News.
3: A major bank in Israel says it will sever its working relationship with Palestinian banks this week. Now, six members of the U.S. Senate are urging Israel to maintain those ties, warning it could trigger a dangerous collapse in the Palestinian territory of the West Bank. NPR's Emily Feng reports.
6: The six Democratic senators include Elizabeth Warren on the Senate's Banking Committee, Jack Reed, a ranking member of the Armed Services Committee, and Mark Warner on the Intelligence Committee. They warned of a, quote, near-term crisis because come Tuesday, one of only two Israeli banks that provide a critical financial services lifeline for the West Bank to the outside world will cut its services to Palestinian banks. The second Israeli bank has said it will cut its ties in October. This banking uncertainty has led to a cash crisis in the Palestinian territory, compounding a dire economy and, the senators wrote, creating the risk of a black market. Emily Fang, NPR News, Washington.
3: Jury deliberations are about to start this morning in Massachusetts at the trial of Lindsay Clancy. The mother is charged with killing her three children. Deborah Becker with member station WBUR says jurors are examining several possible verdicts.
7: Among the possible verdicts are convictions of murder or manslaughter or not guilty because of Clancy's mental state. Her defense argues she should not be held criminally responsible because she was experiencing postpartum psychosis. Her attorney, Kevin Reddington, says he doesn't predict what a jury might do.
8: I never feel confident. I always just say, look, I try my case and I turn it over to a jury.
7: Prosecutors argue Clancy planned the killings and should be found guilty. The jury's deliberated for a day and a half so far. For NPR News, I'm Deborah Becker in Boston.
3: Across Asia, stocks were mixed. The Nikkei fell 93 points. The Hang Seng was down 17 points. You're listening to NPR News. It's evident that running strengthens the body and mind. Now, researchers in Japan are suggesting it's even better than we thought, even at its slowest pace, as NPR's Amy Held reports.
9: Slow and steady really may win the race. Scientists in Japan tested participants on treadmills and found you don't necessarily have to run far and fast to benefit. Just a little running, 10 minutes say, slowly, like barely above walking, lit up parts of the prefrontal cortex, that's the part of the brain involved in high-level thinking, and significantly enhanced mood. Running's rhythmic head movements are associated with the benefit, scientists say, something they want to research more. In Japan, a slow running movement known as Niko Niko, or smiling pace, is already underway. The study authors say their findings are encouraging for lots of people. Those with age or joint or schedule issues all can still have a good run. Amy Held, NPR News.
3: Grand Canyon Park officials say at least one person has died and about 15 others are missing from flash floods over the weekend near the Bright Angel Canyon corridor. The Park Services is asking the public for information on any known travelers or campers who were staying in that area when the Colorado River swelled quickly. More than 60 people were evacuated as footbridges were destroyed across Bright Angel Creek. Oil prices rose 3% following new fighting between the U.S. and Iran. The global benchmark Brent crude jumped to about $91 a barrel. I'm Dua Lee Kowtow, NPR News in New York.
0: Good morning. It's 7:05. I'm Steve Smith reporting Siouxland Public Media News. There were two big events this weekend focused on boosting the top candidates on Iowa's general election ballot. Radio Iowa reports that U.S. Senate candidate Ashley Hinson played her violin with a band on stage as over 1,000 Republicans gathered in Clive Saturday for a campaign fundraiser. Less than 10 miles away and in Des Moines Park, over 800 Polk County Democrats gathered for a Saturday afternoon fundraiser that featured Hinson's opponent, Josh Turek. Current members of Congress campaigning in Iowa this weekend urged their fellow partisans to step up their game as Iowa's Senate race and three U.S. House races could determine which party controls Congress. Congressman Jamie Raskin, a Democrat from Maryland, said Iowa can, quote, tip the House and Senate back in the direction of democracy and freedom. Texas Senator Ted Cruz, the Republican who won Iowa's 2016 caucuses, told a crowd at Hinson's event the Democratic leader in the U.S. Senate is counting on a Turek win. When Ashley wins, Chuck Schumer is going to cry, Cruz said of the minority leader. An independent study of five eastern Iowa cities finds that nitrate levels in tap water can vary between neighborhoods. It indicates some communities could face more health risks than others. In a study conducted over 5 months this year, environmental scientist Kemyar Enchian sent samples from home taps to the University of Iowa. The data shows that in cities like Cedar Falls and Waterloo, without centralized waterworks, nitrate levels vary across neighborhoods.
10: Yeah, you have a town, half of it is drinking high nitrate, the other half not. What can be done? I don't know. Long term, we have to fix the upstream.
0: And that's a look at Siouxland Public Media News. Back now to Morning Edition.
1: It's Morning Edition from NPR News. I'm A. Martinez in Culver City, California.
2: And I'm Leila Fadel in Washington, D.C. The House of Representatives is back in town for 1 week.
1: They've just spent 5 weeks back in their districts. The main item on the docket now, fund the government.
2: NPR congressional reporter Eric McDaniel is in studio to share more. Hi, Eric.
11: Hey, good morning.
2: So how does Congress plan to keep funding the government?
11: Well, right now, as we talk, the deadline for funding government funding to lapse is at the end of September, but the vote this week would be a stopgap measure funding the government through December that would avoid a shutdown during the midterm elections. Leila, which I don't have to tell you, is apparently a bipartisan wish at this point. And it's already passed the Senate, so the House vote this week is more or less a final step before it heads to the president's desk for a signature.
2: I imagine this is an easy thing for Trump to get behind, too.
11: Yeah, the White House actually put out an official document stating as much, a statement of administration policy. It said the stopgap would prevent, quote, another dangerous shutdown that harms hardworking families and forces federal employees to go without pay, end quote. It also said that the president opposes another, quote, futile government shutdown. And it's just worth remembering here, we've already seen two record-setting federal government shutdowns in the second Trump administration.
2: What else are you watching?
11: The House also might vote on this censure resolution, essentially a condemnation vote. It's targeted at Chuck Edwards, a North Carolina Republican. The House Ethics Committee previously recommended the step after finding that Edwards may have created or fostered a hostile work environment and engaged in sexual harassment, all in violation of House rules. Edwards dropped his reelection bid already, but he's lobbying his colleagues against this measure. We've also seen a number of House ethics scandals this term. Two Democrats and one Republican have resigned their seats. Democrat Eric Swalwell and Republican Tony Gonzalez were involved in sexual misconduct scandals. Democrat Sheila Sherfilius McCormick is facing federal fraud charges. And there are more cases, too. I'll say all of the folks I've mentioned deny wrongdoing.
2: Not much time left before midterm voting starts. How does that play into the dynamics on Capitol Hill right now?
11: Yeah, I'm watching Republican campaign trail messaging, right? They're in a tough spot across the board. Americans are and have been upset about the cost of living, making it hard for Republicans to tout their legislative wins from last year, including changing rules for taxes on tips and creating tax-advantaged investment accounts for kids. Not something that directly, you know, addresses the ways people are feeling pinched. The GOP has largely focused on the attack, characterizing their Democratic opponents as communists, and Republicans really have a lot of structural forces against them. The president's party nearly always loses seats in the midterms, particularly with a president this unpopular in the White House, and they really only have a tiny slice of seats to spare in order to hold on to their majority.
2: Is there anything structural that favors Republicans?
11: Well, they did come out slightly ahead in the mid-decade redistricting fight kicked off last year by the president. You might remember he asked the state of Texas to draw more safe seats, and that kicked off a fight across the country. They have a few more safe seats than the last time they were on the ballot, but with the headwinds they're facing, it's not really much of a cushion. I'm still waiting to see if they can find any affirmative message that breaks through with voters. Right now, the Republicans I've talked to in Congress say, you know, they're still looking.
2: That's NPR congressional reporter Eric McDaniel. Thank you, Eric.
11: Thank you, Layla.
1: Let's get a perspective on what's ahead for the House of Representatives with Congressman Glenn Ivey. He's a Democrat from Maryland. He also sits on the House Appropriations Committee, which plays a major role in funding the government. So, Congressman, we just heard about the stopgap spending bill that passed the Senate and is now heading your way. Will you vote for it?
12: Well, I'm still thinking it through, but I think the bill, I think there's a very good chance it'll pass. I've got mixed feelings about it, though. On the one hand, you know, shutting down the government hurts government employees very seriously and very heavily, and I've got a lot in my district. On the other hand, there's a lot of Republican priorities that are in there that I'm not supporting. But I think it's important for us to make sure we keep the government open and move into the election. I don't want any distractions, frankly, from the, you know, missteps and problems that the Trump agenda has generated, not only from the affordability standpoint, but from the accountability piece as well.
1: What is causing you to hesitate? What are you thinking about?
12: Well, like I just said, I mean, I've got reservations about a lot of things in the agenda there that the Trump administration has moved forward. There's a lot of the bills that we've passed out of the Appropriations Committee that the Democrats have not supported, either coming out of committee or on the floor. But, you know, on the other hand, you can't get everything you want, so there's a chance that I might vote for it to keep the government open. And like I say, also to keep the focus on the election. That's the key issue, I think, for all of us right now on both sides of the aisle is making sure we do the right things to win in November. And Democrats certainly need to make sure we can put guardrails up against the Trump administration. And it's, frankly, lawless misconduct.
1: So it sounds like not wanting to see a shutdown before November's midterms is kind of trumping everyone's thinking, and maybe yours as well.
12: Pardon the pun?
1: Well, yeah, I guess I inadvertently punned there.
12: Yeah, we've had two shutdowns already. I thought that it was important for those, especially the first one, making sure that the health care issue was front and center for voters. And I think we did a good job with that and making sure the voters understood that the Republican decisions were the reason that the health care tax credits weren't going to get extended and why millions of them were going to lose health care coverage or have it significantly reduced. And also it gave us a chance to focus on the $1 trillion cut to Medicaid. So, you know, there are other issues we want to make sure people focus on like that, but they see it every day as well. You know, the dollar increase or so for gas prices, higher prices for groceries due to the tariffs, things like that I think we want to make sure is front and center on the voters' minds when they step into the voting booths in November.
1: It doesn't look, at least to me, Congressman, that there's much else pressing on the House's agenda this week, and I'm pretty sure most members want to get back to campaigning as quickly as possible. So how soon do you think this will get wrapped up? Maybe by today, by tomorrow?
12: Well, I don't think it'll go that fast, but and as your lead-in said there, also you've got the censure vote for Congressman Edwards that might take up some time on the floor, too. But I think it's pretty clear that the Republicans are struggling to move legislation through on the House floor. And part of the reason, I think we've been in session about 45 days or so less than the Senate. And I think the main reason for that is because House Republicans have just had trouble getting their act together and moving legislation. And so they'd rather go home and stay away than be here in Washington.
13: You know, the last fiscal year that the government was funded without a continuing resolution was 1997. It was passed in October of 1996. We were both young men at the time, Congressman. Do you think that will ever not be the case?
12: I think we'll have to see. I mean, I think there have been some steps in the right direction. As I mentioned earlier, we passed almost all of the appropriations bills this year on the House side. The challenge was they got sort of bogged down in the Senate. They might still move a few of them, but that's a big part of it. But I think the other part so far, too, has been that really the Trump administration hasn't worked with Congress on this at all. And part of the frustration you see, even on the part of Republicans on the House side, is that OMB hasn't been working with us. They haven't been giving us the top line information, the numbers that you need to really make good decisions on this. And so I think it's important for us to make sure that, you know, Congress has to maintain the power of the purse, and we have to push that forward. And this administration under Trump has been opposing that. But I'm hoping that, you know, if we get some changes in November, we can turn that around.
13: Well, Hakeem.

Petra. He drives us up a windy hillside road. He's building it for his wife and three children. Well, at least he's trying to build it. This is my house, he says, pointing at a concrete shell as we stop about 200 feet short of it. The view of the valley below is amazing. It's close to other homes, but whenever I try to reach my house, the settlers come down, he says. That's what happened Saturday. He was with seven others installing windows. Masked men poured down the hillside throwing rocks. Beruti says he called the Israeli military, but instead of helping them, soldiers fired tear gas into the home. Soldiers ordered them into a room, he says. They were blindfolded and handcuffed, and eventually led into a military vehicle, still cuffed and blindfolded, then dropped 2 miles away. Who is that? Beruti stops mid-story. He spots two large white vehicles race across a hilltop road, kicking up dust. Settlers have spotted us. Yeah, why don't we? We should leave. Let's go. Thank you. Also on Saturday, masked settlers attacked an NBC TV crew in a nearby village. The Palestinian woman they were interviewing was hospitalized. The U.S. ambassador to Israel called the settlers terrorists. Prime Minister Benjamin Netanyahu promised arrests and a thorough investigation. But by Sunday, he was downplaying the assaults as an act of a handful of troubled youth. Israel's military says it resolved the conflict swiftly and confiscated three vehicles. Kusra's former mayor, Hani Odeh, says the settlers must be stopped. They are not strong, and it's wrong to say they are. They have the backing of the Israeli army, he says. And without punishment, they are emboldened. Kerry Khan, NPR News, Kusra, in the Israeli-occupied West Bank.

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1: 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Coming up, we've got a small wonder, also local news. 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
1: This is Morning Edition from NPR News. I'm A. Martinez.
2: And I'm Leila Fadel. Defense Secretary Pete Hegseth gutted a program that's designed to limit the number of civilians killed by American forces. He did that over unanimous objections from top commanders after polling them, according to reporting from ProPublica. I spoke with Megan Rose, one of the reporters on that ProPublica story. She got an exclusive look at that poll.
3: It gave them three options for the civilian protection program going forward. Cut it by 65% of staff, continue with just a small centralized office near the Pentagon, or eliminate it completely. And all commanders rebuffed the idea of cuts and endorse keeping a really robust presence. What they told Secretary Hegseth was that this program enhanced their ability to do their jobs. They all cite a real moral interest in protecting civilians.
2: Hegseth ignored the commanders.
3: It was really gutted down to bare, bare bones. And so places like CENTCOM, which is in charge of military operations in the Middle East, including the war in Iran, they lost all of their people.
2: Pressure is now building to at least partially reboot the program. NPR's Tom Bowman has been doing his own reporting on this program and joins me now. Good morning, Tom.
4: Hey, Leila.
2: How does the civilian protection program work?
4: Well, these experts carefully review a target so to make sure it's a legitimate military target. Mm-hmm. For example, they watch people going in and out of a building, call patterns of light to determine whether this is, let's say, a military headquarters and not a school. How many civilians are in the area? Should a smaller bomb be used to strike a target to prevent civilian casualties? Now, this office was created by Defense Secretary Lloyd Austin under the Biden administration after years of high-profile civilian casualties in Iraq and Afghanistan. Now, there were more than 150 of these casualty experts at the Pentagon and in commands around the world. But as we're hearing, Secretary Hegseth wanted to eliminate the office. He's long complained that lawyers, bureaucrats, and others have tied the hands of warfighters with their restrictive rules of engagement. But the office survived with only a skeleton staff of about two dozen, again, down from more than 150.
2: Back to that ProPublica reporting. It's saying that the office might now be enhanced with dozens more experts?
4: That's right, because admirals and generals out in the field have been pushing for this, don't want to see the civilian casualty program go away. ProPublica is reporting the number of civilian casualty experts will rise to about 70, so less than half of what they once were. I'm hearing roughly the same number. Mm-hmm. But Secretary Hegseth has yet to sign off on this proposal. But sources I talk with say they're really necessary, especially with all the airstrikes that hit Iranian targets, some 17,000 from both the U.S. and Israel. I'm told there are scores of incidents worthy of at least an initial review, meaning there are independent reports of civilian casualties. And I'm told many of these are from Israeli strikes, which tend to employ larger bombs and missiles. Israel, of course, would review their own strikes.
2: So in the course of the war with Iran, it sounds like these civilian casualty experts could have helped prevent civilian casualties, like the more than 160 killed at a girls' school during a strike on Iran in February. Where does that investigation stand?
4: That's right. There could be a connection between the gutting of the civilian protection program and things like the school strike. The U.S. Central Command, which oversees the Middle East, says the investigation is ongoing. Back in May, the top commander, Admiral Brad Cooper, told the House Armed Services Committee there were a few dozen allegations of civilian casualties and only one merited a full investigation. Here's the admiral.
5: My assessment and our staff confirmed only one of them correlated with the U.S. strike. That was the strike in Minhab.
4: So the admiral told lawmakers the investigation was coming to an end soon. That, of course, was 3 months ago, but he cautioned the investigation is complex.
2: And then there's a sports complex that some reports say was also hit by a U.S. missile, right?
4: That's right. Some analysts told the New York Times and the BBC that a video of the attack appears to show a U.S. missile called a PrSM. But Central Command says no PrSMs were fired in the area, and the missile shown is much larger. Still, Human Rights Watch and other groups say this should be investigated.
2: NPR's Tom Bowman. Thank you, Tom.
4: You're welcome.
1: Ontario Premier Doug Ford is pushing back against a White House order to call Lake Ontario Lake America.
6: President Trump can call it whatever he wants, but I can tell you that the rest of the world will always call it Lake Ontario.
1: The Canadian Broadcasting Corporation carried his response. People on the U.S. side of the border also reacted. Here's North Country Public Radio's Richard Haller.
7: It's a beautiful summer day as I walk along New York State's northern shore of Lake Ontario. Now, it's Lake America, even on Google Maps in the U.S. Veeam Dahal sits on a rock at the edge of the lake, soaking up the sun while he watches his kid play in the waves. He heard about Trump's executive order.
8: That's funny. You can change the name of everything. It's been like this forever.
7: Dahal is a nurse from Syracuse and says he works with a lot of Canadians.
8: And we were all laughing last night. People will not call Lake America anyway. We'll still call Lake Ontario.
7: Most of the people I spoke with said they will continue to call it Lake Ontario. Tyler Delina, a Republican, just up the coast at a marina in Henderson Harbor, says he doesn't think changing the name is necessary. But he doesn't care if it offends people.
9: Things change all the time. Road names get new names. Towns get new names. At the end of the day, it is what it is. If you don't like it, change it. Go out and vote. If you do like it, vote again.
7: For the past year and a half, President Trump has targeted Canada in a trade war, now with new 50% levies. There were tense trade negotiations to try and avoid them, but Canada left the table. Trump then lashed back with the name change. Working outside on the docks, Cara Rousseau says she gets why Trump put new tariffs in place. But as someone who's grown up working on this harbor for 40 years, changing the name is not okay with her.
10: It will always and forever be Lake Ontario. And I think he does it for himself and the attention because he's narcissistic and arrogant, and he doesn't think of what us as Americans actually feel.
7: Kathleen Kohansky spends every summer working behind the register at a general store on the marina. She says that changing the name deeply offends her.
11: Lake Ontario, it belongs to everybody, from fish to people to birds to wildlife. I answer the phone, Henson's Marina, Lake Ontario, because that's what we are.
7: Kohansky says that she'll forever share the name with her Canadian neighbors across the lake. For NPR News, I'm Richard Haller in Henderson, New York.
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12: Small businesses are feeling the pain of tariffs.
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12: A small business owner speaks on the challenges and uncertainty brought on by U.S. trade wars. 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

0: Live from NPR News in Washington, I'm Dave Mattingly. Search teams in Nepal are still trying to locate thousands of people who remain missing 5 days after a glacier collapse triggered mudslides and flash flooding along the border with Tibet. More than 900 people are confirmed dead. Authorities in Arizona say more than a dozen people remain missing or unaccounted for following Saturday's flash flooding in the Grand Canyon. Heavy rains triggered the flooding along the Colorado River, leaving at least one person dead. Chris Clements with member station KNAU has more.
1: The flood swept down a creek bed to the Colorado River, splintering bridges, demolishing houses, and temporarily beaching boaters. The flood also mangled the only pipeline that delivers water from Roaring Springs to hotels and businesses on the South Rim. Officials say they used helicopters to evacuate more than 60 people from the bottom of the canyon, with more evacuations to follow. For NPR News, I'm Chris Clements in Flagstaff.
0: In Texas, nearly 2,000 homes and businesses are still without power following Friday's severe storms there. They left two people dead in the San Antonio area. Closing arguments are scheduled to begin today in Nevada in the trial of the man accused of orchestrating the 1996 slaying of hip-hop icon Tupac Shakur. This is NPR News.
2: Good morning. At 7:31, I'm Steve Smith reporting Siouxland Public Media News. Some Iowans may notice black walnut trees turning yellow and dropping their leaves earlier than usual. According to the DNR, they could have a fungus called anthracnose. The disease is affecting walnuts at an unusually high rate this year. Mark Vitosh is a forester with the agency. He says the fungus is unlikely to impact a tree's health long term.
3: Having some defoliation a little earlier than normal generally isn't going to kill that tree. It may set it back a little bit, but since things are starting to shut down a little bit, they'll be all right. They'll come out next year and they'll look pretty good.
2: A caterpillar is also affecting walnuts in some parts of the state. That, too, is unlikely to cause long-term damage as trees are winding down their growing season. The last holiday weekend of the summer is just ahead. Many Iowans are making plans to vacate the state for short Labor Day getaways. Brian Ortner, spokesman for AAA Iowa, says the cost of vacationing has risen in recent months, but it isn't keeping many Iowans from hitting the road or the runway. The AAA booking data is showing some strong demand for destinations across the U.S., Canada, and Europe as popular choices for travelers, Ortner says. That's a look at Siouxland Public Media News on outdoor weather forecast.
4: Good morning, Siouxland. I hope you like those upper 80s, low 90s, because that's where we're going to be pretty much all week, as we're going to be seeing partly cloudy skies to mostly cloudy skies today. We do decrease briefly throughout the afternoon. However, we do have a chance of some scattered sprinkles throughout the day today and into the overnight hours. Now, there is a chance of some scattered showers and thunderstorms throughout the day on Tuesday as well. So we will be keeping an eye on that. Marginal risks for both today and for tomorrow. With that, we're looking at wind gusts around 60 miles an hour and hail around 1 inch in diameter. From there, we do see mostly clear skies briefly for Wednesday, Thursday, and even for Friday. However, overnight Wednesday into Thursday morning and overnight Thursday into Friday morning, we also still have another chance of some scattered showers and storms. We are still in those upper 80s and low 90s. Now, as we go into the weekend, you can probably guess it, we're still in those upper 80s to low 90s for our weekend, with Saturday and Sunday having partly cloudy skies. However, we're going to be cooling down for Monday and Tuesday next week with partly cloudy skies and temperatures in those mid 80s. This is meteorologist Taylor King with KWIT, KOJI, Siouxland Public Media.
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6: It's Morning Edition from NPR News. I'm A. Martinez in Culver City, California.
7: And I'm Leila Fadel in Washington, D.C. For the first time in nearly a month, the U.S. and Iran resumed their exchange of fire.
6: The U.S. said its forces attacked two Iranian launchers that were about to disperse sea mines into the Strait of Hormuz. That prompted Iran to retaliate by targeting U.S. bases in Jordan.
7: For more, we turn to NPR's Hadil El-Shalchi in Istanbul. Good morning, Hadil.
8: Good morning, Leila.
7: So what do we know about the attacks?
8: Well, we know that on Sunday, the Islamic Revolutionary Guard put out a statement saying that a U.S. drone attack had killed some of its troops on Larak Island. That's a strategically located island near the Strait of Hormuz that Iran uses as a military post. A little later, the U.S. military said in their statement it had struck those launch sites that you mentioned earlier after it had observed Iranian forces preparing to launch sea mines out into the Strait of Hormuz. According to Central Command spokesperson, the U.S. military had finished clearing sea mines from the Strait's international shipping routes just last week. Iran then retaliated by firing ballistic missiles at U.S. bases in Jordan. The Jordanian Armed Forces said today that they intercepted 8 missiles entering the country's airspace. And then also the UAE's Ministry of Defense said it intercepted drones coming from Iran. And then in a separate incident, a supertanker caught fire after being struck by 2 naval mines in the Strait of Hormuz. Iranian forces said the tanker had been trying to pass the waterway without permission and warned that any other vessel violating Iran's navigation restrictions would face similar consequences.
7: Okay, so does this mean we're back to seeing a wider wave of attacks and counterattacks coming?
8: I think right now it's too early to tell if this will turn into a full-blown, days-long exchange of attacks. But the rhetoric coming out of Iran is forceful after last night. In a statement today, the Iranian Ministry of Affairs said that Iran will, quote, not hesitate to exercise the inherent right of self-defense. And U.S. CENTCOM responded saying that Sunday's strikes were not an act of aggression, instead calling them, quote, limited and precise to prevent Iranian forces from laying more mines. But like you said earlier, these are the first strikes in around a month. The last time the U.S. launched a wave was on July 29th. And then a couple of days later, President Trump ordered U.S. forces to hold off on further attacks, saying that he had held conversations with leaders of Gulf countries. Like I mentioned, the UAE, Kuwait, Saudi Arabia, Bahrain, they've all had to bear the brunt of Iran's retaliations because Iran's been targeting U.S. bases and other assets in those countries.
7: Hadila, we're now entering the 7th month of this war. What has changed for Iran since then?
8: Well, I can tell you that one thing that has touched almost all Iranians is the worsening economic situation. The price of food, gas, the general cost of living just generally has skyrocketed. Some estimates show that inflation is nearly at 90% now. Last week, President Trump said he wanted to make that situation even worse by ramping up sanctions in Iran. Very little details were offered on, like, the practicalities of how this would work. Mm-hmm. Trump also said that he wasn't in a hurry to start talks with Iran. Iran's leaders have been emphasizing they won't reopen the Strait of Hormuz unless the U.S. fulfills promises it made in June after a ceasefire was announced. But maybe one very important consequence is that while one of the stated goals of going to war with Iran was regime change, the war seems to have more entrenched the government in Iran.
7: And NPR's Hadil El-Shalchi in Istanbul. Thank you, Hadil.
8: You're welcome.
6: Official government records show that heat contributes to some 1,700 deaths every year in the United States. But a new investigation from NPR and Boston University finds the number of deaths is likely thousands higher. Yet most of those deaths aren't recorded as heat-related in state or national counts. NPR's Alejandra Burunda is here to explain. So you partnered up with Boston University to do this research. What were you trying to figure out?
9: Yeah, so for years, federal records show that only a few hundred people each year were dying from heat. And those low numbers made it seem like heat wasn't really that big an issue. But as I was reporting, I kept hearing these stories of people dying during heat waves. And it just seemed like a much, much bigger issue than the number suggested. So I wanted to partner up with researchers from Boston University to figure out how many people were actually dying in the U.S.
6: All right, so what'd you find out?
9: So we found a really big undercount. We saw that on average since 2018, heat is probably contributing to about 9,000 deaths a year, sometimes more than 10,000. And even that's probably still an underestimate given some of the limitations of the data. Quinn Adams is an epidemiologist at BU, and she's one of our partners in this research. And she says climate change is making dangerous heat inescapable.
10: It affects everybody. no matter where you live, and it's becoming more and more frequent for everybody across the United States and across the world.
9: She says it's even more important than ever to accurately assess the impacts of heat because the danger is growing. And failing to do so in the past has created this blind spot about heat for policymakers. And she says a lot of places don't yet take heat seriously enough. And our investigation shows they really should.
6: Yeah, that is a very big undercount. I mean, how does that even happen? How do all these heat-related deaths just get missed in official records?
9: This is like the question for me, right? And the answer has to do with how these deaths get recorded in the first place. And mainly it's because the official numbers are calculated using tags for heat in a death record. But it can be hard for doctors or coroners or medical examiners to tag heat in those records if they're not actively looking for it. And here's Adams explaining how easily that can happen.
10: We know that during extreme heat events, a lot of people who do die, die because they have pre-existing conditions.
9: Yeah. So, for example, say someone has heart disease. During a heat wave, their already stressed heart has to work harder to pump blood to their skin to cool down. So the heat might end up actually triggering something like a heart attack. But because heat doesn't leave a mark, the doctor in the ER only sees the heart attack.
10: And so when it's actually recorded as a death, it's never recorded as heat related. It's whatever that underlying cause was.
9: And so when that happens thousands of times over and over, you end up with this significant undercount.
6: All right, that makes sense. Now that we have a better sense of how deadly heat can be, what's the next step?
9: This is the really important part, right? It's figuring out how to keep people alive. And we really hope that data like ours can help policymakers find a way to help keep people safe and keep track of whether those strategies are working at all. And there are a lot of places that have already started. For example, New York City and Phoenix, sometimes they can stop utility companies from shutting off power in hot weather. But solutions like those aren't happening everywhere. It's a real patchwork across the country.
6: And yet, just this year, I mean, I'm in Los Angeles. It's been boiling hot for seemingly all summer. I mean, it's been hot throughout the country, and people have died.
9: Yeah, it has been. And our investigation found that all kinds of people are in danger. Here's Adams again.
10: Most people do not see themselves as vulnerable to heat. They're like, oh, that's someone else. It's not me. But then push comes to shove, and it actually is you.
9: And what our data shows is that it's really time for all of us to take heat really seriously.
6: All right, that's NPR's Alejandra Burunda. Thanks a lot.
9: Thank you so much, Jay.
11: You can learn more about the vast undercount of heat deaths at npr.org/heatdeath.

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1: 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Good morning, and thanks for tuning in to Morning Edition today here on Siouxland Public Media. We'll take a bit of a step aside and talk to Jim Scop about some of the unsung heroes of the West just ahead on our Small Wonder for this week. 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In Sioux City, we're at 70 degrees. It's also 70 degrees at the Iowa Great Lakes Geyser. Clear. Might see some sprinkles developing tonight, but a warm day again today as highs climb to 90 degrees. And that small wonder is just ahead. Stay with us.
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5: When politicians talk about America's working class, they often mean blue-collar workers without college degrees. But should we expand that definition?
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7: Good morning. I'm Leila Faldin. A man in California was checking his mail this month when he found a postcard sent to him by his parents. The card was from Denmark. It described their trip. The thing is, the man's parents were both dead. The postcard was 26 years old. The mailman who delivered it says the postcard must have fallen out of a bin somewhere and then was recently found. But the man sees something bigger at work. He calls it a postcard from heaven. It's Morning Edition.
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1: With September just hours away, the lazy days of summer are again in our past, leaving a lot of hard work ahead. There was a time when the work of chasing the horizon was aided by a gentle beast, one now almost forgotten. Jim Scop is here to help us remember.
9: Unsung heroes of the West. With the smell of gold in the air, thousands of men went wild goosing for bright and shiny dreams far out west. One freighter, a truck driver basically, long distance, remembered working the Bozeman Trail back then when it was as broad as a four-lane highway. He wasn't panning or picking, just hauling freight, tons of it. It's 1854, just loads of traffic. They pick up the goods at Fort Union and the Missouri, roll those wagons up into North Dakota, aim west towards Helena and Fort Benton, and eventually Virginia City. People needed stuff, tons and tons of it, for both moving and staying. Before the railroad had tracks, hauling freight by wagon was big business, really big business. There was a time his boss got himself a contract to haul far more stuff, two outfits, 60 wagons, than he had horsepower to accomplish. It wasn't horsepower he had either. It was ox power. Now, when it comes to oxen, I'm an idiot. I had no idea that an ox was simply a bull who'd lost his hardware. I honestly considered oxen, I didn't grow up with them, a whole different species. Somewhere in the Kansas sand hills, maybe, there must have been huge oxen ranches. mommies and daddies and kitty oxen frolicking in the meadow. Oxen took hundreds, even thousands, to run the plains. An oxen ranch? Total idiocy. They're just bulls is all, just bulls without the drama. Hundreds of thousands of oxen. Just so happens I live in an Iowa county heavy laden with cattle. 385,000 to be exact. And I've never seen an ox. Never. Seems to me that too many images we hold of the way west were set in place by TV westerns, where horses, fiery and spirited, led all those wagon trains. I mean, imagine yourself in Independence, Missouri, or even in Sioux City in the 1850s, the 1860s, looking over outfits for the big drive west. In one corner, six handsome, broad-backed horses with full manes. In another corner, six bloated oxen, looking well bovine. Muscle-bound, all right, but you have to check them for a pulse. Historians claim that a half to three-quarters of the thousands of overlanders on their way west used a team of oxen. One 90 wagons long was each powered by six yokes of oxen, plus 30 extra head walking along. Really beefy spare tires. Amiable as kittens. Might have made sweet house pets. Do the math. And then there's this. On the trail, the kids fell in love with their oxen, the way cat people fall in love with their calicos. When all that ox power ran out of gas, some families would pull over, locate some remote outback with lush grass, and just hold up a couple of days, maybe a week, nursing their big boy buddies. Spend a bit of holiday, maybe. But if the health of those big guys didn't improve, they'd have to be abandoned, which did not happen without tears. Sometimes, go ahead and grab the Kleenex, those abandoned oxen would do their best to follow the family until, alas, they could go no further and started bawling out their death songs. Pass the Kleenex for the unsung heroes of the West.

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0: That's on American Roots. Hear that tonight at 10 p.m. after SPM p.m.
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2: From Marketplace in Washington, I'm Kimberly Adams. Fresh off the big economic gathering in Jackson Hole, Wyoming last week, Treasury Secretary Scott Bessent is on the other side of the country in Asheville, North Carolina, hosting the group of 20 finance ministers today and tomorrow. Attending will be top economic officials from 19 major economies and the European Union, and they have a lot on their plate, including U.S. tariffs and the war in the Middle East. Marketplace's Nancy Marshall-Genzer reports.
4: Treasury Secretary Scott Bessent has his own agenda for the summit. He wants to talk about things like economic growth, the mounting debt of G20 member countries, reducing regulation, and boosting energy production. But the war in the Middle East will be hovering in the background. Bessent wants other countries to help the U.S. isolate Iran economically. Bessent told the Associated Press yesterday the Treasury Department is planning to levy sanctions on another bank it's accusing of still doing business with Iran. But other countries at the G20 summit may want to talk about other things, like tariffs. All of the G20 members were hit with new U.S. import taxes last month of 10% to 12.5% after the U.S. accused them of not doing enough to enforce bans on forced labor. They could be in line for even more tariffs because of U.S. allegations that they overproduce and then flood the market with exports. I'm Nancy Marshall-Genzer for Marketplace.
2: We're continuing to follow the trade war between the U.S. and Canada. Last week, the United States pushed up its tariffs on $20 billion worth of Canadian goods to 50%, and the Trump administration is threatening more taxes on imports. Canada has hit back with similar tariffs, which are set to go into effect on September 8th. So where does that leave U.S. consumers? Likely paying higher prices for cars and trucks. That's according to Chris Lowe, chief economist at FHN Financial in New York.
5: Even though there are U.S. companies that manufacture in Canada, Ford and GM particularly, they will have to pay tariffs on the cars that are made there. And so that's probably where the biggest impact is. But beyond that, housing costs are affected by lumber prices. They're affected by the prices of cabinetry. And we import an awful lot of that from Canada, too.
2: Chris Lowe at FHN Financial in New York. Let's do the numbers. Dow, S&P, and NASDAQ futures are down in the negative 3/10 to negative 4/10 percent range, with the Dow future down 194 points. The 10-year Treasury yield is up at 4.75%. The U.S. and Iran renewed fighting in the Middle East this weekend. The U.S. hit rocket launchers, and Iran responded with strikes on American air bases in Jordan. The escalation is driving up the price of oil this morning. Brent crude is trading up 3% at $90.73 a barrel.
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2: Brick-and-mortar bookstores are booming, according to the American Booksellers Association. More than 1,500 independent ones have popped up around the country since 2020, and the trend is accelerating. As Marketplace's Nova Safo reports, the big drivers of the boom are, paradoxically, online retail and social media.
6: The bookstore resurgence actually began slowly about 10 years ago with stores like the Ripped Bodice in Los Angeles.
7: We are the country's first romance-only bookstore.
6: Taylor Capizola is the general manager.
7: So we have a few subgenres that we highlight here in the store. The first is going to be contemporary romance.
6: There's also historical romance, paranormal romance, and pretty much every other kind. Capizola says the Ripped Bodice has become well-known around the world because it tapped into a particular community.
7: Big tourist destination because we're the only one for a really long time, and romance readers, they're in the know within the community.
6: And they stay in the know, she says, through social media, especially TikTok and a subcategory there, book talk, which is people talking about books.
8: These are 8 books that I finished in less than 3 days.
9: This is beyond creepy, witchy, eerie.
10: It's a nautical pirate fantasy with just immaculate pirate vibes. Very.
11: There are a lot of flowers that I remember, and there's a melancholic guy, which is my favorite kind of guy.
6: Capizola says these videos sell books.
7: What book talk really does is determine books that get really popular. So if we see people start talking about books online, we'll make sure to order more.
6: There are now hundreds of other romance-only bookstores from Seattle to Caucasville, Maryland. Hundreds of other new stores focus on sci-fi, horror, and other genres. But general interest indie bookstores are doing all right, too. Village Well Books and Coffee is a few blocks away from the Ripped Bodice. Jennifer Casper is the owner.
12: When I opened the business, I wanted to create the business that I wanted to hang out in, and the businesses that I've always enjoyed hanging out in the most are bookstores and coffee shops.
6: Casper says today the in-person experience is her focus. 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But back when she started...
12: First year in 2020, it was 100% online because the store wasn't open yet.
6: Now her store's online presence is more of a way of staying connected with customers.
12: And we love that, like, when people are lying in bed in the middle of the night and they feel like shopping, they can do it with us instead of going online to Amazon.
6: That's the mindset that Andy Hunter is trying to foster. He's the CEO and founder of Bookshop.org, a nonprofit Amazon alternative that helps independent bookstores sell online.
13: The smaller stores where $10,000, $20,000, $30,000 makes a huge difference and can pay the rent for a year. Those are the stores that we're really helping a ton.
6: Hunter says he's so far wrestled 2% of online book sales away from Amazon, and he hopes to increase that share by selling directly on TikTok. I'm Nova Safo for Marketplace.
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0: This is Siouxland Public Media, KWIT Sioux City 90.3 and KOJI Okoboji 90.7, broadcasting from the campus of Western Iowa Tech Community College. Skies have become a bit more cloudy this hour at 70 degrees in Sioux City. 70 degrees with a mostly clear sky still in the Lakes region. A mostly sunny day today could see some scattered sprinkles. High will be warm, 90 degrees. Partly cloudy tonight, an overnight low of 68, then clouds tomorrow, chance of rain, and a high of 89. Those high temperatures in the upper 80s and low 90s for the rest of the week. Wednesday, sunny, a chance of showers, a high of 88. Thursday, mostly sunny, slight chance of showers and a high of 91. And heading into Labor Day weekend, mostly sunny Saturday, a high of 90 degrees. 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
14: Good morning. President Trump says his administration brokered a deal that gives the U.S. control of massive amounts of Venezuela's oil reserves. It's a joint venture with an unnamed private company. It's Morning Edition from NPR News. In Nepal, hundreds of people working in hydropower tunnels are trapped by last week's floods. I'm Leila Faldin.
15: And I'm E. Martinez. We hear about continuing search and rescue efforts from a UN aid worker in Nepal. Also, Prince's estate opens his legendary music vault, releasing some of his never-heard-before recordings. It's Monday, August 31st. The King of New York City, Knicks point guard and NBA Finals MVP Jalen Brunson turns 30 years old today. News is next.
16: Live from NPR News in New York City, I'm Dwahli Saikautel. The House of Representatives is back in session after a five-week recess. At the top of their agenda is passing a resolution to avoid a government shutdown. NPR congressional reporter Eric McDaniel says there's not much time left before midterm voting starts.
17: They're in a tough spot across the board. Americans are and have been upset about the cost of living, making it hard for Republicans to tout their legislative wins from last year, including changing rules for taxes on tips and creating tax-advantaged investment accounts for kids. Not something that directly, you know, addresses the ways people are feeling pinched. The GOP has largely focused on the attack, characterizing their Democratic opponents as communists, and they really only have a tiny slice of seats to spare in order to hold on to their majority.
16: He says the deadline for government funding to lapse is the end of September, and the funding vote this week would be a stopgap until December. The United Arab Emirates says its forces intercepted an Iranian drone today over its territorial waters. That attack came hours after the U.S. military struck Iranian rocket launchers in the Strait of Hormuz. NPR's Hadil Al-Shalchi is in Istanbul with the latest.
18: U.S. Central Command said it struck Iranian launchers after it, quote, observed Iranian forces preparing to launch rockets with sea mines into the Strait of Hormuz. According to CENTCOM, the U.S. military cleared sea mines from the Strait's international shipping routes last week. Iran's Revolutionary Guard said there were fatalities among their forces. Iran said it retaliated by firing ballistic missiles at U.S. bases in Jordan, and the Jordanian armed forces said they intercepted eight missiles that entered its airspace. This marks the first time the two countries exchanged fire in nearly a month. Hadil Al-Shalchi, NPR News, Istanbul.
16: The number of people missing from last week's tsunami of mud, rock, and ice at the border of Nepal and Tibet has now jumped to more than 4,200. NPR's Winsor Johnson reports the Trump administration says at least 85 Americans remain unaccounted for.
19: The State Department says its embassies in Kathmandu and Beijing are working with local officials as search and rescue operations continue. The U.S. also has a disaster response advisor on the ground, helping determine what kind of assistance is needed. Spokesperson Tommy Pigott tells ABC's This Week that millions of dollars in emergency aid have already been approved.
20: We have activated from the State Department $3.6 million in emergency humanitarian assistance. That includes up to 3 months of emergency food for up to 10,000 flood-affected households.
19: The money will also help restore damaged roads and provide specialized transportation to remote communities. Winsor Johnston, NPR News, Washington.
16: And you're listening to NPR from New York City. Google has now updated the name of Lake Ontario to Lake America to comply with President Trump's new executive order signed last week when failed trade talks triggered high tariffs against Canadian products and retaliatory tariffs from the U.S. Canadians will see both names on their maps. On Saturday, Canada put up a giant new lakeside sign that reads Lake Ontario Now and Always in English and French. Ontario Premier Doug Ford at its unveiling said, President Trump can call it whatever he wants, but I can tell you, the rest of the world will always call it Lake Ontario. The Nancy Grace Roman Space Telescope has begun its journey to a parking orbit about a million miles from Earth. As Joe Palca reports, it's begun to check out its key systems after a successful launch from the Kennedy Space Center in Florida Sunday morning.
21: The Roman telescope is huge, about the size of a school bus. Its design lets it see large swaths of the sky at a time. It's expected to find new planets orbiting distant stars, discover new galaxies, and contribute to astronomers' understanding of a mysterious force called dark energy. At a news conference after the launch, Roman telescope project manager Jackie Townsend sounded delighted by how well things went.
1: The ride was magnificent, put us right where we wanted to be. All of the deployments went great.
21: The next 90 days will be spent making sure all the spacecraft systems are working properly and calibrating telescope instruments. For NPR News, I'm Joe Palca.
16: And I'm Dwali Saikautel. NPR News from New York City.
0: Good morning. It's 8:05. I'm Steve Smith reporting Siouxland Public Media News. There were two big events this weekend focused on boosting the top candidates on Iowa's general election ballot. Radio Iowa reports that U.S. Senate candidate Ashley Hinson played her violin with a band on stage as over 1,000 Republicans gathered in Clive Saturday for a campaign fundraiser. Less than 10 miles away in a Des Moines park, over 800 Polk County Democrats gathered for a Saturday afternoon fundraiser that featured Hinson's opponent, Josh Turek. Current members of Congress campaigning in Iowa this weekend urged their fellow partisans to step up their game, as Iowa's Senate race and three U.S. House races could determine which party controls Congress. Congressman Jamie Raskin, a Democrat from Maryland, said Iowa can, quote, tip the House and Senate back into the direction of democracy and freedom. Texas Senator Ted Cruz, the Republican who won Iowa's 2016 caucuses, told the crowd at Hinson's event that Democratic leader in the U.S. Senate is counting on a Turek win. Quote, when Ashley wins, Chuck Schumer's going to cry, Cruz said of the minority leader. Iowa Senator Chuck Grassley made a pitch to his fellow Republicans, urging them to reach out to independents who may not intend to vote this November for Hinson or Zach Lane, the Republican candidate for governor. A new study shows that nitrate levels can vary between neighborhoods in the same city across Iowa. The findings come from tap water samples taken in five eastern Iowa communities across 5 months this year. Environmental scientist Kemyar Enshayan sent them to the University of Iowa for analysis. In Waterloo, for example, neighborhoods in the north had levels 10 to 15 times higher than those in the south. No samples exceeded the federal limit of 10 milligrams per liter, but many exceeded 5, which some studies tie to elevated cancer risk. Back now to Morning Edition.
15: It's Morning Edition from NPR News. I'm A. Martinez in Culver City, California.
14: And I'm Leila Fadel in Washington, D.C. President Trump announced the U.S. will be taking majority control of more than 65 billion barrels worth of Venezuela's oil reserves.
15: Trump says the deal with Venezuela's unelected government will help lower gas prices. It's not clear, though, if or when that might happen. And it comes as Trump struggles domestically and can't seem to get out of an unpopular war with Iran. It's also raising new questions. The biggest one, what happens to democracy in Venezuela?
14: For more on the agreement, we have NPR White House correspondent Franco Ordonez. Good morning.
4: Good morning, Leila.
14: Okay, so the headline is big oil deal reach between the U.S. and Venezuela. What's in the fine print?
4: Yeah, Leila, I mean, specifics are really scarce, but a U.S. official not authorized to speak publicly about the deal told me that the U.S. government is entering a joint venture with a private company in Venezuela. The U.S. has not named that company, but through this venture, the U.S. would effectively control 55% of the venture's output through a combination of equity ownership and access to oil at cost. But as you said, no info about how long this will take, and it really could take a long time considering how run down the Venezuela system is.
14: We mentioned the questions about the future of democracy in Venezuela. How serious is that concern?
4: I mean, it's very real and a growing concern. After the U.S. captured then-Venezuelan leader Nicolas Maduro earlier this year, I mean, the administration outlined a three-phase strategy for Venezuela. And it started with stabilization, then it went to reviving the economy, and then it was supposed to move to a third phase of transition and new elections. Well, this deal throws all of that into question. I was talking with Benjamin Gadan, who led the Venezuela portfolio in the Obama White House. And he says this really has the potential for a fundamental change in what Washington actually wants out of Venezuela.
22: On that long list of U.S. considerations, democracy, we believe, was always the kind of guiding principle for U.S. policy. And now it has fallen either very low down that list or off that list entirely.
4: And Gadan said that Trump is signing basically a long-term oil arrangement that will largely depend on the current regime staying in power.
14: Let's talk about Venezuela's interim president. Delcy Rodriguez is also touting this deal. On Saturday, she called it a win for her country. Is it a win?
4: Yeah, I mean, it's very complicated. I mean, there's no question that Venezuela badly needs investment into its oil industry, which is producing well below its historic production levels. I mean, the U.S. would also benefit from greater access to Venezuela oil. But what are the political costs? I mean, we're already seeing big pushback out of Venezuela, as well as in South Florida and Miami, that the U.S. is basically taking part of Venezuelan sovereignty while also legitimizing an unelected government.
14: What about risks for the U.S., political, economic?
4: Now, one of the reasons the U.S. is doing this is because big companies were slow to invest. And that's because Venezuela has been an unreliable partner. I mean, the ExxonMobil CEO actually went so far as calling Venezuela uninvestable. And politically, it just feeds a longstanding criticism of this idea of an imperialist America that is only interested in Latin America for its natural resources. And experts like Gadan argue that it's a recipe for another anti-American revolution, the kind that brought Hugo Chavez to power and who nationalized the oil industry decades ago.
14: That's NPR's White House correspondent Franco Ordonez. Thank you, Franco.
4: Thank you, Leila.
3: Let's get a view of President Trump's claims about this Venezuelan oil agreement from Francisco Minaldi. He's the director of the Latin America Energy Program at Rice University's Baker Institute and a leading scholar on the economics and politics of energy in the region. Francisco, so President Trump says this agreement will lower gas prices. Will it?
5: In the short term, it's very unlikely that it will lower gas prices. In the longer term, if Venezuela produces much more, it will lead to slightly lower oil prices, which would help with gas prices. But just to give you an idea, Venezuela is going to add 300,000-400,000 barrels per day of production, and the disruptions in the Middle East are about 10 million barrels of production. So it is a drop in the bucket comparatively.
3: So for anyone that needs to fill up their gas tank today or tomorrow, the prices will pretty much stay the same. Nothing's going to change there.
5: Very little, it's the likely answer.
3: Okay. So for years we've heard about how vast Venezuela's oil reserves are. How true is that?
5: Well, you know, Hugo Chavez forced the official figures to be overestimated by using a recovery rate from the oil, the extra heavy oil that Venezuela has, from the real figure, which was between 7% and 8%, to about 20%. So most experts believe that the reserves are close to a third of the official reserves.
3: So it's a matter of how much we can actually get, how much oil can actually be extracted, as opposed to how much is actually there.
5: Correct. I mean, there are vast resources there. The thing is that it's costly and difficult to extract. And so none of the oil that is down there can be considered an oil reserve.
3: So for the oil that can be gotten, how long is it going to take to develop the oil fields in Venezuela to put oil on the market? 55% of oil from this venture is going to go to the United States, according to the administration.
5: Yeah, well, these are 17 different fields, and most of them are what we call green fields, meaning they don't have any infrastructure. They have to be fully developed. That will take a long time. We're talking about 3-4 years to start production. But some of the smaller fields are already in production, and so we can expect some increase in production in the next few years, perhaps 200,000, 300,000 barrels per day. But it's not, as I said, something that will be that significant.
3: From what you're understanding, how is this going to work? The United States doesn't have a national oil company that could be a partner in this deal. So, I mean, how is this going to work? How are they going to actually get the oil?
5: Well, details are still to be understood. But we are seeing, we are hearing two very different details about the deal. On the one hand, the Trump administration says a 100-year lease in which the United States will have will partner with a local businessman, apparently, they will give loans and help financing, and then they will get 55% of the oil. On the Venezuelan side, what we're hearing is this is the regular contract that Venezuela gives, which is a production sharing contract in which the national company hires an operator, so the operator doesn't own the reserves, and it's for 25 years instead of 100. So very different details. But still, we need to understand how is this partnership going to work, and in particular, why the United States is partnering with this individual who has you know, very close to a regime in Venezuela who has, you know, a history of murky deals in the past.
3: We've just heard that Venezuela's acting president, Delcy Rodriguez, says this is a win for Venezuela. Do you think it's a win for the Venezuelan people?
5: It could be if in the first, if we understand the details and Venezuela does get a relevant share of the revenues. So far, it seems that it's about 30% of the revenues, which is sort of on the lower side. But it is true that it's very hard to get companies to invest in that very risky environment. So if this leads to much more significant investment and higher production, yes, it could benefit the Venezuelan people. The question is, wouldn't there be a better alternative with a, you know, a democratic government and a better deal with lower risk for the top oil companies of the world to really invest?
3: So one thing really quick. So considering you just said that it's not going to help people that need gasoline tomorrow in terms of lowering their prices, but filling up the United States Strategic Petroleum Reserve, do you think that is a viable long-term solution for this?
5: Well, this might help, but, you know, the Strategic Reserve usually is light oil, which the U.S.

0: Justin Jondro is a meteorologist for the National Weather Service and Flagstaff. On Saturday afternoon, he watched as almost an inch of rain fell on parts of the Grand Canyon in about 30 minutes, something he says is out of the ordinary.
1: The amounts that we saw in that short period of time were fairly unusual for that exact location.
0: The resulting flood swept down a creek bed to the Colorado River, splintering bridges, demolishing houses, and temporarily beaching boaters. Jondro says the flood was partly caused by the terrain.
1: It's steep, it's rocky, so a lot of the rain that falls runs off, doesn't sink into the ground.
0: And the rain fell on a burn scar from last year's Dragon Bravo fire, a wildfire that tore across the canyon's north rim. Several videos posted on Facebook show muddy red water surging down the canyon with a dull roar. The flood also mangled the only pipeline that delivers water from the bottom to hotels and businesses on the South Rim. Author Craig Childs has both written about and been caught in flash floods in the Grand Canyon.
2: They're incredibly loud and violent, and you can smell them. They smell of everything that's been carried down in the Grand Canyon.
0: Officials say they used helicopters to evacuate 62 people from the bottom of the canyon, with more evacuations to follow. Childs says his own brushes with previous floods were terrifying.
2: Just to be near it, to feel the walls shaking, to be struck in the face by all the muddy mist coming off, it's a pretty shocking and powerful thing to witness.
0: But he thinks that flood wasn't nearly as powerful as the one from this weekend. For NPR News, I'm Chris Clements in Flagstaff.
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4: 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Violinist Rachel Barton Pine performs on two of the museum's rarest violins on Saturday, October 17th in the ALFS Auditorium on the USD campus. More information at nmmusd.org. We'll have local news coming up, also your weather forecast. Stay with us.
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11: And I'm Layla Faldin. Prince has a new album.

0: I know, the iconic pop star died 10 years ago, but on the anniversary of his passing, his estate has put out a collection of 10 songs. Some previously released, others haven't seen the outside of the vault until now. The album is called Timeless, like Prince himself. Joining us to talk about this is music journalist Alan Light. He's the author of the book Let's Go Crazy, Prince and the Making of Purple Rain. Good morning and thanks for being here.
1: Hi, Layla. Happy to do it.
0: So, 10 songs, 10 years since Prince died. What stands out to you?
1: What immediately stands out on listening, there's sort of the music side and the strategy side, right, at this point in this story. Musically, I think what jumps out is the incredible range and stylistic, rule-breaking approach that Prince took to his music, that across these 10 songs you hear more dance music, kind of post-disco, early Prince music. You hear big rock and roll songs, crazy shredded guitar. Big emotional R&B ballads. It shows a bunch of the different facets of what this guy was capable of and why he could do things that nobody else could do. The limitation of that is it is sort of a grab bag. It isn't really a cohesive album statement. It isn't anything that tells one single story. And so it's a little bit hard to imagine it's a thing that people are going to sit down and listen to as an album a lot.
0: So how many of these 10 songs have we never heard before, have never been released?
1: Well, it sort of depends what you count, because some of these are songs that he did play live at times. Some of them are different versions of songs that evolved into something very different. There's a song on here called Tick, Tick, Boom that did come out on the Graffiti Bridge soundtrack album, but a very different version.

0: So some of these are songs that people have heard one way or another, but none of these recordings are recordings that have been out before.
1: Are these songs something Prince would have wanted to release? I mean, if he wanted them out there, wouldn't he have released them during his lifetime?
0: I mean, this is the eternal question with these posthumous releases, right? Is these are things that these artists recorded and chose not to put out. Prince is somebody who routinely said, oh, I don't always give the best songs to the label. He was constantly recording, constantly writing, constantly making music. This vault has hundreds and hundreds, you know, if not thousands of unreleased songs, videos, performances, you know, things to go through and figure out what to do with. But there's no way to get inside of his brain to know what he would have wanted to do with what. There is this massive quantity of material. How do you organize that? How do you release it? What is the right way to try to continue to tell this story?
2: I just got some news today. Everything I wish for came my way. Love and peace and big Monday. More new members in the family. Hey.
1: Why has there been so much drama around the Prince Estate and the release of whatever they have?
0: It's a really messy situation. As we all know, Prince did not leave a will. The state of Minnesota says that anybody in the family then is a party to that person's estate. And so you have these siblings and half-siblings, some of whom had no relationship with Prince really during his lifetime, but legally they are given a seat at the table. So there's just a lot of different parties that have to line up and sign off on anything that's going to move forward. The Purple Rain musical will be opening on Broadway next spring. The Netflix documentary series, initially Ava DuVernay was going to direct, and then she walked away from it. Then Ezra Edelman, who won the Oscar for his O.J. Simpson docuseries, spent years and years working on a 10-part Prince series that the estate then rejected. So there are things that everybody seems to be able to get behind and others that are much more difficult. And you watch that with the music, too. This one is, a pretty easy sort of a concept for everybody to say, oh, you know, not a big deal. Let's try and do this. Here's 10 songs from across the career that, you know, reflect the scope of this guy's work. And let's look at that. Feels like a bit of a compromise. And, you know, but at the same time, anything that gets more of his music out there can't be a bad thing.
2: It's like we never met before. I guess that's why it takes so long to open the door.
1: So this might give Prince to a new generation? Although I will say the youngest person on our show this morning was like, I know who he is and I love him. What are you saying?
0: Good. I'm glad. In the end, this is the challenge. Every day that passes is another day that's further from when he was here. So, you know, with any of these sort of great legacy artists, figuring out what to do with the catalog, what to do with the unreleased material really is about how do you continue to play out that story for people who haven't discovered him or have newly discovered him. Certainly, you can't have this conversation and not look at what has happened around the Michael Jackson catalog since the release of the Michael biopic, right? Mm. That's put Thriller back in the top 10 on the album chart. So in the end, that's the ultimate goal for any of these kinds of legacy projects is keep the story going.
1: That's music journalist Alan Light. He's the author of the book Let's Go Crazy, Prince and the Making of Purple Rain. Thank you so much for speaking with us.
0: Thank you, Layla.

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1: Small businesses are feeling the pain of tariffs.
2: It's become a challenge to try and remain stoic and focus on the four walls of my shop when it seems like, the world is on fire.
1: A small business owner speaks on the challenges and uncertainty brought on by U.S. trade wars. 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

0: Live from NPR News in Washington, I'm Dave Mattingly. The death toll in Nepal now tops 900 following last week's glacier collapse that triggered mudslides and flash flooding along the border with Tibet. Thousands are still missing. Flash flood watches and warnings are in effect in much of Arizona, where more than a dozen people remain missing or unaccounted for following flash flooding in the Grand Canyon. Saturday's flooding along Bright Angel Creek leading to the Colorado River left at least one person dead. It also moved large boulders that shut down the Lone Water pipeline serving visitors and area residents. Jury deliberations are underway in Massachusetts in the trial of Lindsay Clancy. She's charged with killing her three children. Deborah Becker with member station WBUR says jurors are examining several options.
1: Among the possible verdicts are convictions of murder or manslaughter or not guilty because of Clancy's mental state. Her defense argues she should not be held criminally responsible because she was experiencing postpartum psychosis. Her attorney, Kevin Reddington, says he doesn't predict what a jury might do.
2: I never feel confident. I always just say, look, I try my case and I turn it over to a jury.
1: Prosecutors argue Clancy planned the killings and should be found guilty. The jury's deliberated for a day and a half so far. For NPR News, I'm Deborah Becker in Boston.
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3: Good morning. It's 8:31. I'm Steve Smith reporting Siouxland Public Media News. Some black walnut trees in Iowa are shedding their leaves early this year. A fungus called anthracnose could be the cause. The common fungus thrives in wet conditions like the ones Iowa had this summer. DNR forester Mark Vitosh says those conditions are likely driving the unusually high level of disease this year.
4: I've been doing this a long time, and I see anthracnose every year, but I see it at different degrees. And we see the same thing on sycamore and others. A lot of it's weather-related. And this year, things kind of lined up well.
3: Anthracnose can look concerning. It causes trees to turn yellow and shed leaves early, but Vitosh says it's unlikely to cause long-term damage this late in the growing season, and spraying is unnecessary. And that's a look at Siouxland Public Media News. I'm Steve Smith. We'll take a look at our weather forecast now, and for that, we'll check into the KCAU 9 Weather Center with meteorologist Taylor King.
5: Good morning, Siouxland. I hope you like those upper 80s, low 90s, because that's where we're going to be pretty much all week, as we're going to be seeing partly cloudy skies to mostly cloudy skies today. We do decrease briefly throughout the afternoon. However, we do have a chance of some scattered sprinkles throughout the day today and into the overnight hours. Now, there is a chance of some scattered showers and thunderstorms throughout the day on Tuesday as well. So we will be keeping an eye on that. Marginal risks for both today and for tomorrow. With that, we're looking at wind gusts around 60 miles an hour and hail around 1 inch in diameter. From there, we do see mostly clear skies briefly for Wednesday, Thursday, and even for Friday. However, overnight Wednesday into Thursday morning and overnight Thursday into Friday morning, we also still have another chance of some scattered showers and storms. We are still in those upper 80s and low 90s. Now, as we go into the weekend, you can probably guess it, we're still in those upper 80s to low 90s for our weekend, with Saturday and Sunday having partly cloudy skies. However, we're going to be cooling down for Monday and Tuesday next week with partly cloudy skies and temperatures in those mid-80s. This is meteorologist Taylor King with KWIT, KOJI, Siouxland Public Media.
3: Thanks, Taylor. Just ahead for Morning Edition, the search for survivors continues along the Nepal-Tibet border following last week's catastrophic flooding. State Department spokesman Tommy Pigott tells ABC News help is on the way.
6: $3.6 million in emergency humanitarian assistance. That includes up to 3 months of emergency food for up to 10,000 flood-affected households.
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8: It's Morning Edition from NPR News. I'm A. Martinez in Culver City, California. And I'm Leila Fadel in Washington, D.C. Good morning. Rescue teams are racing against the clock to find more than 4,700 people still missing, including dozens of Americans, in the deadly floods that struck the border between Nepal and China last Wednesday. As teams approach the worst affected areas, authorities in China and Nepal have revised the numbers up, with the death toll now over 900. NPR's Jennifer Pack has been following the developments from Beijing, and she joins me now. Good morning, Jennifer.
9: Morning, Leila.
8: So what's the latest on the rescue efforts?
9: Here in China, on the Tibet side, rescue efforts have been focused on two things: finding survivors and clearing a path to the worst-hit area, which is the Jilong-Raswa border checkpoint. Mm. Rescue teams have had to reach this area on foot, sometimes hiking for days. And state broadcaster CCTV journalist Zhang Chongjing followed one of the teams and sent this report from the border. Do you see the mountain? She says, pointing across. See how the base of the mountain is bare? That's how high the floodwaters were, nearly 200 feet up, almost 20 stories high.
8: Wow.
9: Chinese rescue teams have been filmed crawling in the mud to avoid sinking in, and none of this has been helped by all the rain. And that's also hampering rescue efforts in Nepal, too.
8: I mean, these feel like impossible conditions as these rescue workers work against the clock to try to find people alive. What do we know about the victims and survivors?
9: So on the Nepal side, a lot of the missing are residents. They're also looking for over 900 workers stuck on hydropower plant sites, according to the Nepalese authorities. On the Tibet side, there were tourists, adventure travelers headed to Mount Kailash, also pilgrims, including Hindus and Buddhists, because they see Mount Kailash as a holy site. Now, the Nepalese side has been giving regular updates, names and nationalities. But in contrast, for days, we only got numbers of the missing and dead in China. Mm. And it took 5 days before officials actually gave the nationalities of the missing foreigners. Now, part of this is because the Chinese government likes to control the narrative, especially during major disasters. But also, this is Tibet. It's a politically sensitive region. So foreign journalists, like myself, are restricted from going. So we are reliant on state media, and they've been wholly focused on the rescue, which is entirely important. But we're not really hearing from many of those affected or those with missing loved ones.
8: What are the Chinese saying? Why was this disaster so big?
9: A Chinese researcher on Sunday told reporters in Tibet that there was just no time to warn anyone or flee. So to remind everyone, last week, a huge chunk of ice broke off from a glacier in Nepal. It fell 4,000 feet, speeding down the Himalayan Valley, tearing through along with water, ice, and mud through Tibet and Nepal. And the researcher said this happened within minutes, and it was caused by global warming, they say. It makes glaciers unstable. Now, the Isha Foundation, a spiritual group in southern India, had 80 pilgrims at the border when the flood struck. The founder, Jaggi Vasudev, widely known as Sadhguru, was speaking to his followers on Sunday.
10: Himalayan region needs, if not a common administration, at least a common consultative process.
9: He says there should be more coordinated efforts between governments.
8: That's NPR's China correspondent Jennifer Pack. Thank you, Jennifer.
9: Thank you.
11: To get a better sense of the search and rescue efforts underway, Leila Peters-Yaya joins us now. She is the United Nations resident coordinator in Nepal. What have you heard in terms of what dangers people are facing in trying to make this a rescue effort a success?
12: So this is one of the most complex search and rescue operation because we're talking about the Himalayas. And we are still in the monsoon season. And so what happened, this flash flood has been horrific. The fact that we have over 40 kilometers, square kilometers of road destroyed. We have over 35 bridges destroyed of damage. So this has made the search, rescue and recovery operation very difficult. However, the government has mobilized security personnel. They have mobilized helicopters, and they have received some assistance from some member states. So they're doing all the efforts they can, but it's extremely, extremely difficult. It's raining. Over the last 48 hours, they have tried to reopen a road to reach an old road, a road that you use for hiking, to open it for small vehicles and motorbikes, and it's been very, very complicated. It's to reach the people in the epicenter. All efforts are going to increase access. Access is the biggest challenge, and the weather is not helping us. The government has a whole team who is using satellite images to monitor in case we may have another flash flood. So this is being closely monitored. Warning systems are working, because I was there when we had a warning system, and I can tell you everybody received the instruction to our mobile phone, and the internet now is working. So it's very, very complicated. Wow. And it's pouring rain, and landslides.
11: It sounds like the most challenging situation possible, considering everything that needs to get done. From what you know, is enough aid getting in right now?
12: I think we get what is needed. I'm going to talk about the aid. What is needed is we need funding. We need cash, because what we need to do in some of the areas, so the government has started providing cash transfer. We need to put back money into the hands of people so they can purchase goods. We have stores. So, for example, in one of the towns where the government has put sort of its headquarters for coordinating of the response is called Nouvakot. It has been affected. But when I went there, I saw a lot of stores still open, a lot of storekeepers. And so we need to make sure that the storekeepers who have full of goods are able to sell the goods. We have to make sure we don't destroy the local economy. And so what is needed today is heavy equipment. Yes, you know, and the government has specific needs. They need a freezer for conserving a dead body. They need DNA freezers. This is heavy equipment that they need. But, you know, all the supplies, non-food item, there is enough. So we don't want to have massive plane of being airlifted coming and landing in Kathmandu, because we will have problem distributing this aid, because the roads access is complicated, and we need to hire trucks, van to bring that all this supply. So what we need is to put cash in the hands of people. We need to help the local economy, and we need to help the local suppliers.
11: That is United Nations resident coordinator in Nepal, Lila Peters Yaya. Thank you very much for this information.

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1: 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Coming up this weekend, Downtown Live will host its last concert of the summer. That'll be Friday night at 7 o'clock with Rags and Riches performing at the corner of 4th and Virginia Streets. Brothers Tanner and Peyton Witt perform adrenalized alt-pop songs from Lexington, Kentucky. These brothers have shared the stage with acts such as Smash Mouth, Judah and the Lions, Lion, Fits in the Tantrums, and the Abbott Brothers. If you'd like more information, go to downtownlivesc.com. Stay tuned. We've got On Point coming up at the top of the hour. After that, we will spend a couple of hours with the New York Philharmonic. That begins at 10 o'clock. Then it's on to Inside Europe at noon.

0: When politicians talk about America's working class, they often mean blue-collar workers without college degrees. But should we expand that definition?
1: People are feeling more and more like their work is not getting them dignity and a high quality of life. The way that some people are reacting to it is to say, well, I am working class.
0: I'm Amory Sievertson, America's new working class. 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
3: Good morning, I'm E. Martinez. I bet most people think that they're good drivers, but have you ever thought about how good of a parallel parker you are? In Portland, Oregon, nearly 100 people showed up for a parallel parking competition. The judges were a local drag queen, a meteorologist, and a parking enforcement officer. Parkers were judged on time, distance from the curb, and how long their vehicle is. The grand prize, a gold spray-painted miniature Subaru. Keeping Portland weird. It's Morning Edition.
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5: It's Morning Edition from NPR News. I'm Leila Faldin.
3: And I'm A. Martinez. There are lots of changes we expect as we get older. More gray hairs, more wrinkles, a little less flexibility. Not me. Everyone else that gets older, but not me. Some symptoms, though, might take us by surprise. Take, for example, dry eyes. Turns out this chronic eye condition is very common, especially among women in perimenopause and beyond. Here's NPR's Maria Godoy.
6: Earlier this year, Hilda Hernandez-Nash was driving to work one morning when she noticed her eyes suddenly felt gritty and uncomfortable.
7: All of a sudden, I couldn't tolerate my contacts. My eyes just felt like it were sandpaper.
6: Within days, her eyes became red, watery, and swollen.
7: There was a point in time where my eyes felt like they couldn't focus, and I just didn't want to open my eyes. I couldn't tolerate light.
6: At first, Hernandez-Nash, who's in her late 40s, thought she might have some form of pink eye. But when she saw an eye doctor, she learned her symptoms all pointed to dry eyes, a condition many women experience as they enter perimenopause and beyond. Research suggests around half of all women in the menopausal transition years have symptoms.
8: Dry eye is incredibly common.
6: Lauren Gormley is an optometrist with the Wilmer Eye Institute at Johns Hopkins University. While men get dry eyes too,
8: large-scale studies have shown that the rate of dry eye in women over 50 is double the rate of dry eye in men over 50.
6: Gormley says the condition occurs when your eyes can't produce enough tears or your tears don't work correctly. And one of the most common causes is a problem with the oil glands in the eyelids that keep tears from drying up too fast.
8: The oil can be ineffective, the oil volume can be too low, the oil could be too thick, or the oil could not be able to be released into the tear film. And that is where the connection comes into menopause.
6: That's because sex hormones, in particular androgens, help regulate oil production in these glands. As androgen levels decline with age and menopause, the oil glands in eyes produce less and lower quality oil,
8: which then leads to faster evaporation of the tears and then increased inflammation of the ocular surface, which is really what dry eye is.
6: Kelly Nichols is dean of the School of Optometry at the University of Alabama at Birmingham. She says lots of other factors can also contribute to dry eyes.
9: Unfortunately, we're like around computers a lot all day, every day.
6: And when we stare at screens, we blink less frequently, so our tears don't spread as well. Wearing contacts can also cause dry eyes, as can many common medications, like blood pressure drugs and antidepressants. So can allergies and skin conditions like rosacea. Nichols says research has shown dry eyes can influence quality of life, from being less functional at work to problems reading and driving.
9: I would say, you know, should you go to the doctor? Yes, because your eyes shouldn't impact your quality of life.
6: These days, there's a wide range of treatments for dry eyes, from at-home remedies like warm compresses and over-the-counter eye drops to prescription medications. There are also in-office procedures designed to help the oil glands in your eyelids work better, although those can be pricey and are often not covered by insurance. Nichols says it might take some trial and error with treatments before you finally find relief. Maria Godoy, NPR News.
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1: 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Got a cloudy sky in Sioux City this hour. Temperature 70 degrees in Spirit Lake. It's mostly clear and also 70 degrees. Should tack on another 20 or so for a day's high temperature expected to be 90. Might see a bit of rainfall tonight.
2: Riverdance was wild when it arrived in the States in the 90s. 3 decades later, and more than 30 million people have seen the Irish dance phenomenon. 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
2: Principal dancer Jason O'Neill tells us how hard it is to make that stage. It's Sense of Place Dublin on the Next World Cafe.
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0: This is Morning Edition from NPR News. I'm A. Martinez.
5: And I'm Layla Faldin. In Las Vegas, attorneys will give their closing arguments today in the trial of Tupac Shakur's killing. Then, jurors will begin deliberations in the case against Dwayne Davis, who has pleaded not guilty. He's charged with murder for his alleged role in orchestrating the 1996 drive-by killing of the rap icon. Steve Futterman has been covering the trial and joins us this morning from Las Vegas. Good morning, Steve.
6: Good morning.
5: So get us up to speed. This trial began a couple of weeks ago. What evidence has been presented to the jury?
6: Well, as we all knew from the very start, this trial has revolved around Dwayne Davis and his words. In 1996, he was a leader with the LA gang, the Southside Compton Crips. Davis's nephew was assaulted in the lobby of the MGM Grand Hotel by Tupac Shakur and others just after a Mike Tyson fight. The prosecution says when that happened, Davis was enraged and then orchestrated the killing of Shakur, which took place just a few hours later. We can take a listen to how prosecutor Binu Palal outlined the case to the jury at the start of the trial.
7: Now, let's be clear. Dwayne Davis did not pull the trigger. But what he did do was plan the retaliation for the beating of his nephew. And what you will hear that is that in his world, there is no question that a response is required.
5: And Steve, the prosecution used Dwayne Davis's own words against him?
6: Exactly. Davis's words in his memoir, interviews with police and in the media, where he actually says that he supplied the gun and was in the car that drove up next to Shakur. Now, the police interviews were supposed to be confidential, but when Davis wrote the memoir, it broke the confidentiality agreement, so they were able to be used in the trial.
5: So how did the defense defend him, especially when the prosecution was using his own words?
6: Yeah, well, it's tough when your own client has said he did it and said it over and over again. The defense claims Davis was embellishing to sell books and, in the case of the police, interviews to get a good deal from law enforcement. The defense has suggested that police were sloppy, that memories 30 years later are not reliable. Now, the defense presented just 3 witnesses, and in today's closing arguments, it's likely we will hear the defense claim there just isn't enough proof. Lori Levinson is a former federal prosecutor.
8: The defense is going to claim that the burden is on the prosecution, and they never came up with physical evidence that connected him to the crime. In fact, they never came up with proof that he was in Las Vegas, pictures, receipts. And if you don't have that, the defense is going to say you have reasonable doubt.
6: Now, of course, the defense had a similar challenge, and it never presented evidence that Davis was somewhere else the night of the killing.
5: Right, although the burden of proof is with the prosecution. The timing of all this is remarkable. A week from today will be the actual 30th anniversary of the killing. Why has it taken so long for a trial?
6: Well, that's right. September 7th is next Monday. In the world of rap and hip-hop, the killing of Shakur has been one of the most talked about and unsolved mysteries. But when we have spoken with law enforcement officials, they have candidly said that Dwayne Davis was, in fact, their key suspect for many years, but there just was never enough evidence to bring charges. Davis's own words changed that. Now we will wait to see if the jury feels it's enough evidence to convict him. The jury is expected to begin deliberations later today.
5: That's Steve Futterman in Las Vegas covering the Tupac Shakur trial. Thank you, Steve.
6: Thank you.
0: A veteran Major League Baseball infielder who is also a Latino pop star known as Scandalita is making his Broadway debut. He has a part in the musical Buena Vista Social Club, which celebrates the Cubans who created the award-winning album. Here's Jeff London.
9: Jose Iglesias was a spark plug utility infielder with the New York Mets during the 2024 season. Even though he played with the squad for only a few months, he had a big impact, says All-Star shortstop Francisco Lindor.
10: As a teammate, he was great. He was always happy. He was always encouraging others. He became a great friend.
9: And when Iglesias introduced his single OMG in a performance at Citi Field, Lindor says all his teammates joined him dancing and singing.
11: New York City! Let's keep the party going!
10: It was cool to see everybody celebrate him and cherish him and love him, and he became part of the DNA of that group.
9: And that group, who made it within two games of the World Series, became known as the OMG Mets.
12: And in the middle of the songs, having all my teammates running to me, it was like it was a magical night.
9: While he fondly remembers his time with the Mets, Jose Iglesias has now traded batting practice for show rehearsals.
12: It's an honor to represent Buena Vista, have this great opportunity that I will grab with two hands and I won't let go like a ground ball.
9: Iglesias left Cuba at 17 to pursue his dream of playing baseball, but he's also been a musician since he was a kid. So when he was offered the role of narrator in Buena Vista Social Club, he immediately said yes. And every night through October 4th, he'll step into a recreation of Cuba on Broadway.
12: Part of us is definitely there, left behind, our soul, our culture, you know, we growing up, playing ball in the streets, you know, talking to your neighbors every day, sharing, it's like, so, yes, we here, but there is a percentage of you that will always will live in Cuba.
9: For NPR News, I'm Jeff London in New York.

0: 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The country singer and rapper wants us to remember our history accurately.
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0: 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I'm E. Martinez.
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3: 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Could see some scattered sprinkles today, otherwise a mostly sunny sky and a high temperature up to 90 degrees. Partly cloudy, overnight low of 68 tonight with a chance of showers. Clouds and a chance of rain tomorrow, a high of 89. We look into the extended forecast, a warm week. Sunshine Wednesday, 89 the high, there is a chance of showers. A chance of showers again for Thursday, a high of 91. Mostly sunny and a high of 90 degrees for Friday. It is 9 o'clock as we go on now to On Point.
4: When politicians talk about America's working class, they often mean blue-collar workers without college degrees. But does that still fit?
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4: I'm Meghna Chakrabarty. 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
2: Live from NPR News in New York City, I'm Dwahli Saikautel. There's a new oil deal between the U.S. and Venezuela. President Trump on Friday called it, quote, the biggest oil deal in world history. NPR's Franco Ordonez says it could give the U.S. majority control of more than 65 billion barrels of worth of oil reserves.
8: There's no question that Venezuela badly needs investment into its oil industry, which is producing well below its historic production levels. The U.S. would also benefit from greater access to Venezuela oil. But what are the political costs? We're already seeing big pushback out of Venezuela, as well as in South Florida and Miami, that the U.S. is basically taking part of Venezuelan sovereignty while also legitimizing non-elected government.
2: Venezuela's acting president, Delcy Rodriguez, says the deal will help modernize the country's oil industry. Nepal is beginning to hold mass burials after more than 900 people died in last week's devastating floods along its border with Tibet. More than 4,700 remain missing, including around 85 Americans. NPR's Jennifer Pak is in Beijing and has this report.
9: More Chinese rescue teams have arrived at the worst-hit area, the Jilong-Raswa border checkpoint. And when they got there, it was packed in mud, as shown on state broadcaster CCTV. Some men had to crawl to avoid sinking into the mud. The constant rain doesn't help. Severe weather is also affecting rescue operations across the border in Nepal, where some areas are only accessible by helicopter. Nepalese authorities are focusing on reaching hundreds of workers trapped on hydropower projects. Rescue teams on both sides of the border face risks of further floods, landslides, and avalanches. Jennifer Pak, NPR News, Beijing.
2: Stocks opened lower this morning as crude oil prices jump. NPR's Scott Horsley reports the Dow Jones Industrial Average fell about 280 points in early trading.
0: Crude oil prices rose after the first significant military action in the Strait of Hormuz in more than a month. U.S. forces attacked Iranian rocket launchers over the weekend. Retail gasoline prices in the U.S. rose less than a penny a gallon overnight. AAA puts the average price of regular gas at $4.08 a gallon. Finance ministers from around the world are gathered in Asheville, North Carolina this week for a G20 summit. Treasury Secretary Scott Bessent will appeal to counterparts to join the U.S. in imposing tough economic penalties on Iran. Bond yields are also up this morning. Investors now think it's likely the Federal Reserve will raise interest rates in September after a hawkish speech by the Fed chairman in Jackson Hole, Wyoming. Scott Horsley, NPR News, Washington.
2: In the Democratic Republic of Congo, the health ministry says it has confirmed more than 6,000 cases of Ebola caused by the Bundibugyo virus. So far, 2,900 deaths. This is NPR News.
10: This is Bird Noir. I'm Private Eye Michael Stein. Every good investigator knows to stay vigilant for suspicious behavior. But a call from my old friend Cora reminded me that there's often more to a bird than meets the eye.
11: Michael, I just found the strangest bird. He looked like a crow, but sounded all wrong.
10: That does seem odd, Cora. Could he be a common raven? They look like giant crows that sound deep and croaky.
11: No, his calls were more short and nasal. I even said to him, what, you got a cold or something? And that bird called back to me saying, uh-uh. I mean, the whole thing seems fishy to me.
10: Fishy is right, but not for the reason you think. In most of the U.S., the American crow is the only crow in town. That's the caw you're probably used to. But on the Atlantic coast, and parts of the Midwest too, the fish crow is a common city bird. The two species look the same, but the fish crow's nasal caw is unmistakable.
11: Huh? I had no idea there were two kinds of crows.
10: Actually, there are more than 30 species worldwide.
11: Okay, wise guy. I'll drop you a line if any of them come cawing.
10: Yep. Another case closed. For Bird Noir, I'm Private Eye Michael Stein.
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4: This is On Point. I'm Meghna Chakrabarty. Coketown, England. A town of machinery and chimneys. A town of red brick, or of brick that would have been red if the smoke and ashes had allowed it. Well, Coketown is a creation of Charles Dickens in his 1854 book, Hard Times. It's actually one of my favorite Dickens books. And he didn't have to look far for inspiration, because hundreds of Coketowns were very real in mid-19th century Britain. But it took Dickens's special genius to give us what I think is one of the most evocative descriptions of working-class life in the Industrial Revolution. He writes, quote, Coketown was vast piles of buildings where the piston of the steam engine worked monotonously up and down like the head of an elephant in a state of melancholy madness. It contained several large streets, all very like one another, and many small streets, still more like one another, inhabited by people equally like one another, who all went in and out at the same hours, with the same sound, upon the same pavements, to do the same work, and to whom every day was the same as yesterday and tomorrow. End quote. Well, the concept of the working class has been inextricably tied to industry ever since its first usage more than 100 years before Dickens wrote Hard Times. In 1757, a guy with the wonderful name Malachi Postlethwaite, he was real, not a Dickens creation, well, Malachi published the term working class in his Universal Dictionary of Trade and Commerce. And he used it to describe a new category of people who were not subsistence farmers, they weren't artisans or journeymen, and they certainly were not landed gentry or the aristocracy. As the Industrial Revolution produced a bewildering number of changes, it also produced an entirely new class. And I think it's actually really important that the term comes from England and all the strictures of the British class system that it imposed. The working class had nothing to sell but their labor. And industrialists were eager to buy up that labor brutally and in bulk. Well, here we are, 2.5 centuries later, and I'd say our common understanding of the term working class in the United States maybe hasn't changed all that much. Physical labor, not ownership. A college degree maybe isn't part of the picture. On Point listener Lori in Olympia, Washington, describes her working class life this way.
12: From the time I was 8 or 9, I was working in berry fields, picking berries. I worked in a garment factory when I was going to high school. No one sent any of the women in my family to college. So I worked in telecommunications outside climbing poles for 26 years. My last 4 years in telecommunications was in construction. I worked by the hour. We could work Monday through Saturday, scheduled Saturdays with a Wednesday or Thursday off. Every day when I got home, I was dirty and sweaty.
4: Well, that's very real in Lori's life and for millions of other Americans. But these days, I wonder, if it was the new economic reality of 18th century Britain that gave rise to the term working class, maybe the economic realities of 21st century America should cause us to expand that definition. Obviously, I am far, far, far, far from the first person to ask this. And in fact, I cannot resist. All the way back in 1980, the late and immortally great Dolly Parton sang

0: They just use your mind, not just your physical labor anymore. It's all taken and no given. All you can do is just barely get by. Like On Point listener Zach, who holds a master's degree in Lakeview, New York.
1: I'm a first-generation college student. I've still had to resort to working low-paying jobs. I've had to work jobs that, you know, make it hard for me to make ends meet. And looking up the definition of working class, I'm not so sure that manual labor is an accurate definition of it. You know, I'm running for office, Erie County Legislature, and the people that I come across who are struggling, you know, a lot of them have degrees and just can't find good jobs. I would expand the definition to include people who have to deal with the day-to-day struggles that American life provides.
0: Don't get me wrong. Working class will always imply labor of some kind, and a lot of the time it's going to be that physical, manual labor that we've historically thought about. But now, should we be thinking of the American working class not simply as labor, but as a broader, more basic state of being? What if we defined working class as anyone who has to work, in whatever kind of job that might be, to materially survive from month to month or even day to day? If we did that, how would that change what we expect from the politicians who claim to govern for America's working people? Well, I'm going to put that question to Catherine Ann Edwards. She's a labor economist. She's also an opinion writer at Bloomberg and host of the Optimist Economy podcast. And she posts on TikTok, Instagram, and YouTube as Keds Economist. And she's written a lot about this exact same question and joins us from Houston, Texas. Catherine, welcome to On Point.
2: Thank you so much for having me.
0: You know, I'm going to get distracted for a second. Keds Economist? The first thing that comes to mind is the shoes. That's not what you're talking about.
2: And I'll know I've made it in the world when they sue me for copyright infringement. Like, that's okay. That'll be my biggest marker of success is when there's a lawsuit filed from the actual Keds. Keds is a nickname, Catherine Edwards, okay. Keds. And I didn't know when I started out picking a Twitter handle 8 years ago that I would end up having so many followers. But there's going to be an injunction and it's going to be a great day.
0: I got you. It means
2: I made it.
0: Clearly you're too young because immediately I saw Keds and I was like, girl, I'm back in middle school. This is great. Okay. So back to the more serious matter at hand. I wanted to go through that long sort of historical introduction here because I do actually think it's important to talk about when we think about who the working class is today, to discuss for a second that this emerged from a really pivotal point, I would say a change point, not just in Britain, but in all of human history, when we talk about the Industrial Revolution and this emergence of an entirely new class of people. I mean, give us your two cents on that.
2: What I think is so fascinating about Postlethwaite's original definition is that working class in some ways has become the remainder category. Well, you're not an artisanal class. You're not a shopkeeper. You're not an owner of factories. You're not a subsistence farmer. You're not an independent farmer. Everybody who's left are the people that have to work. And it really does seem like a catch-all category for the remainder. And over the course of the 2.5 centuries since he wrote that, there have been many definitions of the working class, many people who have identified with it, but it often comes down to, I'm not, at least in certain terms, I'm not the thing above me.
0: Mm-hmm.
2: And especially in the U.S. today, what I'm really struck by of this expanded identification with the working class is that it's so much a function of feeling like I'm not middle class.
0: Oh, interesting. And of course, how we define middle class in America. We'll talk about that in a few minutes, because you're exactly right. It's that that space that in between, or the border, the mental border in between. But there's also sort of an important point to make in terms of the emergence of the working class in the Industrial Revolution also dovetails with this, again, the concept of labor versus capital, right? Because as I said in the introduction, you know, we were talking about a group of people, not just in Britain, but in other countries at the time, who all they had to, quote unquote, sell was their labor. And I think that labor versus capital distinction becomes ever sharper with subsequent generations.
2: Yes, and that they sold it in a market. The labor market is a fundamental part of the working class. We've had lots of people who had nothing to give but their labor, but they weren't often compensated for it monetarily, right? We had serfdom and fiefdoms. We had landed gentry who had people renting and working on their farms, and they only had their labor to give. They didn't own anything, but they were not paid wages for the work that they did.
0: So having the emergence of a labor market, well, that would imply that then this is a class of people who, I'm not sure I could claim this in, you know, 18th and 19th century Britain, but ostensibly if they were part of a market, they should have some kind of then economic power.
2: Depending on

0: But let's fast forward now to the working, quote unquote, working class in the United States. In the 30 seconds or so we have before our first break, Catherine, is there any formal definition of working class, whether it be in the census, for the Bureau of Labor Statistics, you know, anywhere?
1: Not that I'm aware of.
0: Yeah, me neither. And why do you think that is?
1: I think because it's the same reason why you don't have a fixed definition of the middle class. There's lots of room for how people see themselves versus how, you know, people respond to their economic situation, whether that's a response of feeling empowered, of feeling powerless, and knowing that that can vary across people.
0: Okay. Well, Catherine Ann Edwards is with us today. She's a labor economist and host of the Optimist Economy podcast. And we're talking about, well, what is the common definition of working class in America today, and whether we should expand that definition. And if we did, what would that mean for the policies that we hope politicians and lawmakers would pass on behalf of America's working people? So we'll be back. This is On Point.

0: It's 9:19. Good morning, and thanks for tuning in to On Point this morning. I hope you can stick around. The New York Philharmonic this week is coming up at 10 o'clock. 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
2: You're back with On Point. I'm Meghna Chakrabarty, and Catherine Ann Edwards is with us today. She's a labor economist, host of the Optimist Economy podcast, and also an opinion writer at Bloomberg. And we're talking about whether it's time for all of us, this whole country, to expand what our common definition of the working class is. For example, here's Bob. He's in Mashpee, Massachusetts, and he told us he considered himself working class in the early part of his career, and he has two distinct ways of defining it.
3: First, do you shower before you go to work, or do you shower after you come home from work? The second was the level of wages. If it was below poverty level or close to just above minimum wage, I figured that was working class, so that would include waitressing, early clerical work, delivery men, and the like.
2: So, Catherine, I mean, I'm not going to ask you what your specific definition of working class is just yet, but more broadly, how do you think when it's, you know, when the working class is talked about, whether it's Americans amongst themselves or, you know, in the media or in politics, what's the, you know, what are we presuming that is?
4: I mean, I think it really depends on whether or not you're having a political conversation or not.
2: Mm-hmm.
4: Because the politics of the working class, especially, you know, in the current era, is very much about this litmus test for Democrats in primaries and general elections, this kind of fabled loss of the white working class male that happened, you know, two generations ago, and how Democrats need to win them if they're going to win. And so every election, every candidate, every primary, it all gets framed around what a certain set of white people are doing in the ballot box.
2: Can I just stop you right there? Because I think you made such an important point, and I really want to put

0: we in the media under the microscope here, because I think too often we just use the shorthand of working class, right? I mean, that's like, it's everywhere. I try, I'm not perfect by any means, but I try when I say that phrase to specify whether I mean working people in general or, as you said, white working class males. Because when we think about Americans who have to work just to get by, I mean, that includes vast, vast numbers of people of color, right? And but their voting patterns historically have been different than the, you know, the past 20, 30 years of white working class males.
1: Yes, and I think there's it's white men who don't have a college degree as a voting block. They are of outsized importance. And you, again, like, not to be too harsh on the media, but I mean, you could just
0: you
1: read
0: can.
1: The news anytime over the past 10 years. And I mean, it is like they are the only group of voters in the U.S. Mm-hmm. And then, you know, occasionally people of Hispanic origin. But they have such an intense focus politically that I think the economics behind what is the working class and what is the policy that they need. The issue I often take with this white working class male is, one, it conflates it with blue collar,
0: mm-hmm.
1: which typically excludes women. And so you kind of de facto just drop women who work in industries that wouldn't necessarily be blue collar, because they're doing things like childcare, or they're in the service sector, or they're your waitress, they're bringing you food, they're seating you at a table. They're kind of excluded from the blue collar definition that we casually conflate with white working class male. And then, of course, the second problem is that politicians, I'm not trying to say that they don't act in good faith, but they might not always be that good at designing economic policy, because the conversation about blue collar work that we don't have in the country in as large degrees as we used to becomes, well, I'll be the one to recreate the past for you.
0: Mm-hmm.
1: I'll be the one to bring back manufacturing jobs. I'll be the one to you know, get more factories into rural Ohio. And it's a very disingenuous conversation, because whatever you think about manufacturing production in the United States, if you close your eyes and think about what a factory looks like in 50 years, there aren't many people inside.
0: Mm-hmm.
1: I mean, factory and production employment has been going in one direction, you know, since the 1920s. And that's to rely less on labor and more on machines. And it's been called lots of things. It's some version of automation. But there is this mythology that we can somehow recreate 1950s America and have lots of good jobs for people who don't have a college degree, but that this somehow relies on manufacturing employment. And that conversation is embedded into so much of our political coverage.
0: Yeah.
1: And I think it's both wrong to exclude lots of people who are working from political attention. And then, of course, it's wrong to give attention to people and then sell them a false bill of goods.
0: Yeah. You know, even if we weren't going to expand the definition of working class beyond people who really have to do a lot of physical labor, which I think we should, but even if we weren't, you're exactly right. It's when we think about manufacturing jobs, it still privileges a very narrow slice of the kinds of physical labor that are done today. We had a show a couple of weeks ago where our guest said he thinks we need to expand working class. He wasn't very broad in his expansion, but he said, you know, to, for example, a lot of people in healthcare, home health aides, who are doing incredibly physical work, but they have not been historically considered part of the working class because it wasn't factory work.
1: Yes, and I think we have given the idea of blue collar working on the line in a production setting this privilege of, like, this is the working class. And even if you were to say actually working class jobs are physical jobs, you know, childcare is a physical mm-hmm. job. Healthcare is a physical job. But if you were to, that's extending, I would say, maybe a skill and feature definition of working class, that still excludes a lot of people who economically are in the same place, but then we would say, like, well, you don't use your hands, so you're not working class.
0: Yeah.
1: I think the need to exclude people from the definition has consequences because of how we talk about policy and how we think about designing policy. And if I don't think, you know, one of the lowest paid jobs in our economy is hostess,
0: mm-hmm.
1: right? The person that walks you back to your table. All right, well, she's not in a factory. She's probably a woman. She's overwhelmingly going to be a person of color. And she doesn't, you know, lift things. She doesn't carry things. She just walks back and forth in a small space. But because she's not working class, we don't you know, care about her policy or her voting or things like that. I worry about what's to gain in our economic and political discourse by deciding she doesn't count.
0: Yeah. Okay. So that brings me to the second the second part of the issue here. So it's not just a particular type of work, but more broadly speaking, in 21st century America, I think we're fundamentally, as you said, we're talking about income and the ability to get by. So let's listen to Howard Turner. He's in Elkhart, Indiana, and he has been in the working class. He self-identifies as having been in the working class his whole life, and specifically a subcategory of that, he says.
2: I consider myself poor working class because my income normally is right around my cost of living. My paycheck is above my cost of living because I ended my health insurance for the rest of the year because I could not afford health insurance, because that put me even to or below what my paycheck was.
0: So, Catherine, Howard and the many other On Point listeners who shared their stories with us, I think they get right to what I would argue is what should be the common definition of working class in America now. And tell me if you think this is too expansive, but it's anyone who has to work because in order to survive, literally survive, to put a roof over their head, to eat, and that the have to work part is defined by a precarity that if they did not work, that maybe even just next week they wouldn't have some of those things, food, shelter, etc. It's an income question. I mean, what would you think about that?
1: You know, I would attach, I think there are, okay, so I think We're doing great. People have to work. People have to work makes them working class. I like that it's simple. It's easy to access and understand. I think the have to work to survive encapsulates, as you say, a sense of precarity that goes beyond. I think people would take issue with the idea that someone, say a couple, they pull down $300,000 a year. They have to work to make their mortgage, but they live in a house, you know, they live in a 6-bedroom house, and they have to work to pay their bills, but, you know, they make plenty of money, and there's no sense of, sure, their life is vulnerable, but they also got $1 million in their 401ks if anything goes really wrong. Right. So I think that there is a positionality to the working class that is removed from, you know, some degree of comfort, from some degree of asset holding, of having the big goods like a house that they can afford. I think there's something to wedge into that sense of precarity to get at the people who feel like they can't make it. The other part that I think we could do is to wedge in on the quality of job. Mm. I mean, it's one thing if you have to work. You have like a really nice, cushy job with great health and great benefits. You've never really struggled to pay for things. That doesn't mean you spend all the time, but you're fine. I think there's a job quality metric that is at the heart of the working class, because there's some type of lack of respect, lack of dignity, lack of safety that makes you feel like you aren't middle class. I mean, I said this earlier, but I do think part of being working class in the U.S. is being not middle class, of not feeling like you've achieved this storybook middle class American life.
0: Okay, so there was a lot there. The dignity part we're going to get back to, but you also got to something else, which is I'll rephrase it a little and tell me if I got this all wrong. But you know, my sense is that the American dream, to put it bluntly, has always been about having the ability and opportunity to not just get by, but to get ahead. And that many, many people in this country today feel that the best hope they have is to just get by. And the question now, though, is, well, at what income level do people feel like they're just getting by? And this is where it actually gets pretty controversial, Catherine, because you brought this point up. Like, if you're earning $300,000 a year, but you have a house whose mortgage, like, consumes most of that money, are you working class? Or because you have the house, do you have a pretty big asset that makes you an asset, part of the asset-owning class? Well, we talked to Christina. She's a single mom in the Atlanta area, and she works as a compliance manager for a transportation company in Atlanta. And we're just using her first name in order to protect her and her family's privacy. And she told us that she has a college degree, and she makes around $98,000 a year, but she still feels financially squeezed.
3: I'm doing okay in the sense that my bills are paid. We have food most of the time. You know, sometimes we're, the pantries are a little bit bare. We're making ends meet, but thinking about future planning for my daughter who is 14, thinking about college, you know, in the near future, it's a little overwhelming. So I'd say that I have a lot of anxiety with finances, especially because it's like if the rug gets pulled out, we're on the street. So that's what I worry about.
0: By the way, I said that Christina makes $98,000 a year. You might think that's a lot, but in the metro Atlanta area, the median income, according to the most recent census data, is $92,000 a year. That's median. And Christina doesn't have any student loans. She told us she worked through college. She pays $1,700 a month in rent for what she calls a, quote, crappy apartment. After that and her utility bills, she says she usually has around $200 to $300 left from her paycheck for things like gas and groceries.
3: My power bill between 2025 and 2026 has gone up 100% with the same usage. I've, you know, reached out to the landlord, I've reached out to the power company, and there's, you know, nothing that they can do. And for somebody like me, you know, the change from $98 to $220 a month is like a huge impact. So it has been pretty common for me to just go do Uber Eats on a Saturday and make, you know, an extra $120 just so I can use it for gas to get to my main job. I just keep thinking that I shouldn't be working this hard and having to do all this.
0: Christina says she's been feeling the sting with grocery prices too.
3: I was, you know, shopping at, here we have Publix and Kroger. Those are kind of like the higher end grocery stores. Then I was like, this is getting too expensive. So I downgraded to Walmart, and then Walmart's prices got a little more expensive. So we downgraded to Aldi. And now with all the meat prices and also the issues with the FDA and their food regulation, that makes me nervous. So we're mostly vegetarian, and I've tried to get my grocery budget down to around $75 to $100 a week, which is extremely low. But again, to accommodate for the unpredictability of everything else, I kind of needed to make an adjustment that I could control.
0: So with those bills and expenses, Christina rarely has anything left over each month. But she does have a 401k, and most of her savings are in that retirement account through work, which she says she feels lucky to have. However, she did have to dip into her 401k recently for an $1,800 car repair.
3: I mean, I want to retire one day. I don't want to work forever. you know, it feels like, but am I just going to have to keep pulling out of that? Like, is that really going to be my savings account? I don't think that's what it's meant to be.
0: So all in all, Christina tells us that she does consider herself working class.
3: When I look around at my neighbors, right, because I think you can judge based on where you live and your lifestyle. Like, my neighbor upstairs, it's a family from Guatemala, and the father is a painter. Next to me is an officer in the Air Force. And his family. Across from me is a guy that owns another construction company. So I would say, because I'm surrounded by the working class, yeah, absolutely, I am. I always thought when I made it to X amount, I would be fine. And what's been so frustrating for me is as I've been growing in my career, the cost of living has skyrocketed. I just don't know how much longer people like me and people who make less than me, because I acknowledge, like, I make, you know, a decent income, but I often think of my neighbors and my coworkers who don't, and how are they making it right now? I just feel like we're at a breaking point soon.
0: Okay, Catherine, is Christina part of America's working class?
1: She absolutely nailed it. The notion that we want to cling to as Americans is that there is some dollar amount that once we earn it, we're fine. And we have this almost like you know, security blanket that once we make a certain income or once we do a certain thing, we'll be okay economically. And there is no level of income in the U.S. that most people will reach that will actually get them economic security, because they are faced with an overwhelming number of market failures in the delivery of key goods and services.
0: There's no level of income?
1: I think that the level of income that a lot of people could reach. I mean, if you still hear about people who pull down $500,000, but their mortgage is so much, they've got kids in child care, they've got kids in college, and their out-of-pocket is through. Now, maybe they have a 401k, but I don't think that that makes them working class. I think that the definition or thinking about what makes someone working class is helping people view broader economic issues for which income is not a protection.
0: Yeah. Okay, so Catherine Ann Edwards, you've said something that I want to pick up on the other side of the break in terms of not only how Americans see themselves, but how we see each other, because that gets us back to the political question of who are the members of America's working class. So we'll be back. This is On Point.

0: Maxim Vengerov is the soloist in the Mendelssohn Violin Concerto on our next New York Philharmonic broadcast. This is Alec Baldwin. Please join me for our concert that also features Beethoven's Seventh Symphony and an early work by Messiaen. Lauren Mazel will conduct the New York Philharmonic this week.
1: 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Good morning, Steve Smith with you as we listen to the remainder of On Point. We'll get back to the program shortly. Coming up, guest pianist Philip Daniel brings his musicality to Wayne State College for a 7:30 performance Thursday, September 10th in Lay Theater. 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
1: You're back with On Point. I'm Meghna Chakrabarty, and Catherine Ann Edwards is with us today. She's a labor economist, and we're talking about whether it's time to expand the definition of America's working class. And so, Catherine, you know, the story we heard earlier from Christina is definitely will ring true to millions of people. But I got to say, I also can hear in my mind lots of other people saying, hey, hang on for a second. Christina earns $98,000 a year. She almost earns $100,000 a year. She's close to six figures. Now, you know, she lives in an expensive city in the Atlanta metro area, but maybe her being a member of the working class has less to do with the specifics of her labor and more to do with choices, right? Like folks might say, well, Christina could move somewhere else where it's cheaper. She could rein in her expenses. She could sort of change what her lifestyle is. But, an income of $98,000 with also a 401k, by no sensible definition could mean the kind of precarity that it seems that you know we're talking about, that perceived or I should say real or perceived, that truly should define working people in America. Like she could just move somewhere else and not be working class.
2: Well, wages are a function of local labor markets, so if she moves somewhere cheaper, she'd probably like make less money. I will say, okay, so two things. The first is, you know, yeah, tales all this time. There's nothing like blaming people for economic struggles because it must be their fault. I've often thought that there's a degree of self-preservation there, that if you can blame people for struggling, that means that your economic fate is entirely in your hands. And so if you're fine, it's because you did it all. And if they're not fine, it's because they messed it all up. And that really undercuts what we know about where economic insecurity comes from, broader macroeconomic trends, you know, things that happen in various industries over time. So I know the personal finance sector loves to sell that, like, there's just one product or one trick to make you have a secure life, but that does not play out in real time. The trick is to have a better economy and better economic policy, which is out of the control of most people. Mm-hmm. Well, the second thing I want to get at is, you know, when you think about working class, I think there's four ways to arrive at a definition. The first way is the one that we kind of discarded immediately of what politicians say. Well, the world's an easier place to understand if you don't listen to them in the first place. So it's not just about what whether or not the Democrats are going to get a certain share of white male voters in elections. So let's discard that one. Then you have the three that are left. I think one of those is job quality and content, which is kind of at this, like, the guy from Massachusetts, like, do you shower at the end of the day or the beginning of the day? You know, when do you need to clean off? That there's a physical aspect to jobs. And, of course, the danger there, as we mentioned earlier, is that you exclude people who aren't necessarily in a physical job but are in a low-quality job. Mm-hmm. And not all low-quality jobs are physical. So if you think of working class as a job quality metric, that's one way to arrive at a definition.
1: Well, quality meaning what?
2: Quality, like, do you have a paid sick day? Do you know your shift more than a week in advance? Are you in an industry that has high levels of wage theft, of being told to, like, clock out and then finish sweeping? Or finish doing something? Do you get paid holidays?
1: Yeah. I just wanted to clarify that, because sometimes people might walk away thinking, oh, well, quality meaning, like, is it a job where you found your bliss? But that is not at all what you're talking about.
2: No, I mean, really tangible measures of the job offers wage and non-wage benefits that would denote that it's easy to keep. One way to think of job quality is easy. It's easy to keep. There are lots of jobs that are hard to keep because the schedule and the way that the work is assigned is so punishing.
1: Got it. Okay, so that's the third way. Yeah, the third way. Go ahead.
2: Yeah, so the second way, I think, is just pure pay, which is really tempting to say, like, well, there's some level that you're making it in America, and then you're not working class anymore because you've hit some income level. And then I think the third way, the one that seems to be expanding in the current economic conditions, is this idea of security.
1: Yeah.
2: Where it's not really about the quality of the job. Maybe my job is fine and maybe the pay is okay, but I cannot purchase a good economic life. I can't purchase rent and utilities and food and health care and child care or my college tuition for my kids and have money to save. So these three definitions are related, but you're going to have people that, you know, in terms of this massive Venn diagram of working class, you're going to have people that aren't in every circle.
1: Yeah.
2: But there is a notion, I think, that's very American as it reflects the middle class, that people feel working class when they cannot afford their life anymore. And there's lots of different lives that people need to afford based on where they live and their family situation. But if you can't afford your life, you feel working class. If you make low money, you feel working class. If you're in a terrible job where you're treated like dirt, you feel working class. I think the point of bringing people together in an identity, which this is the whole world's nail when you're a hammer mm-hmm. for a labor economist, is how to enact economic policy to address each of these kind of avenues towards working class identification. How do we actually improve their lives, whether or not they're the people in the bad jobs, the people not making that much money, or the people who maybe have an okay job but can't afford electricity?
1: Yeah. You know, I actually I agree with what you said, but I'm going to play the foil here a little bit, Catherine, because when you say when we're talking about when people feel like they cannot afford their life, the reason why I want to focus on that is because, you know, we started by saying, and I think rightly, that in the media and in politics, when we deploy the phrase working class, we're talking about this narrow subset of white, non-college educated men. But on the other end of the extreme, there are politicians out there right now who are so radically expanding what they believe the working class are that it basically could include just about every, if not, well, most, if not every American. And here's the example I'm going to point to. It's New York's Mayor Zohran Mamdani. In a July interview from this year, so just a little bit ago, with the New York Times, host Lulu Garcia Navarro asked Mayor Mamdani to give his definition of the working class. And here's their exchange.
3: I think if you have to work to pay your bills, I think that that is one definition of being a part of the working class.
4: So that's everyone with a W-2? Is that kind of...
5: 1099s too. I'm less interested...
4: So someone making $250,000 a year is working class?
3: I mean, I haven't sat at home and asked myself where it starts and stops. What I would say is for those who are working to try and afford the basic dignities of life and aren't able to do so, I think that that is also a working class. And oftentimes we're asked of how we divide this country. I think there's only one majority in this country. It's the working class.
4: That just doesn't ring true to me.
5: What do you think?
4: It's less what I think and more that it just seems politically, if you're saying everyone is the working class or anyone that gets a salary is the working class, yes, that opens up your tent. But practically speaking, we are divided by income, and especially if you want to tax people, where you draw those lines matters.
3: Well, I've drawn it at about $1 million a year.
4: Okay. So anyone under $1 million a year in income is working class?
3: That's not what I'm saying. I'm just saying in terms of the practicality when it comes to fiscal policy.
1: So, Catherine Ann Edwards, what do you think Mamdani is trying to say there? Because on the one hand, he was like, anyone who has to work is working class, but if you earn over $1 million, you're not. And then she said, well, if you're earning, Lulu says, if you're earning a little less than $1 million, are you working class? He's like, no, that's not what I'm saying. So, I mean, I think this is where, to your point earlier, turning back to how this is used, the phrase is used politically, really matters.
2: Oh, I think he was trying to say that this isn't a good question and I'm trying really hard not to dignify it. I think he was trying to say, like, why do I, like, it's such a trap, right? Like, you're in the most expensive city in the country. You've got housing issues that people across the U.S. would completely fail to understand. So put a dollar amount on it to alienate those people. Like, I think he was just trying to get around a question that had no benefit in answering. To say, like, well, why don't you say something on the record that'll make you sound ridiculous to people in the South? Great. Like, I kind of respect him trying to broaden the definition. I mean, to me, it comes down to, you know, what is the economic policy that responds to how
1: people. Can I just jump in here for a second? I want to get to the response because obviously that's important, but I disagree with you. I mean, if any politician, Donald Trump to Zoran Mamdani, is going to say, give me your vote because I'm going to represent America's working people, I would like to know who they're talking about. And Mamdani is, I just see him as definitely trying to avoid answering that question, not because it's a stupid question, but because, you know, maybe his answer isn't actually going to play well with a lot of people. I think he does think that if you earn six figures or more, yes, in the world or in the nation's most expensive city, you are working class. And that doesn't actually ring true, as Lulu said, to a lot of folks.
2: If I said stupid, then I take it back because that's not a word I like to use. I think that the point that she was pushing him on was the dollar amount.
1: Mm-hmm.
2: And I think that having to name a dollar amount to say above or below this, you are or are not working class, does not speak to people's economic realities.
1: Okay.
2: Like Christina, who called in from Atlanta to say, you know, maybe I'm kissing six figures, but I have to go drive to afford, I have to drive to afford gas. Make that make sense.
1: Yeah.
2: Right. I think that the dollar amount and trying to find this definition of like, here's what Mamdani says the dollar amount is not fruitful because it's still a means of erasing people's economic realities, that there are people who could need help even if they have a high salary. There are people that could be fine, but their salary isn't that high. I don't know. I guess I just don't know what we would gain by having a dollar amount that has like the little, like, and Mamdani said, this stamp on it for the economic policy that Americans need, which is to have basic dignity on the job, to have enough money to afford their life, and to attack that problem from every angle, no matter who it hits.
1: Yeah, I agree with you on that. And I think it's fair to say that for as long as, again, when politicians talk about the working class, until fairly recently, they have meant that smaller subset that we discussed. And because of that, there has been kind of an open animosity amongst the political class, the Republican political class at least, and actually a fair number of Democrats, to passing policies that would help the broader world of working Americans. I mean, I think that's kind of the direction that you were headed earlier.
2: Well, all right. So this is, I think, step way back and think about U.S. economic history over the past 150 years, right? Really since our Industrial Revolution. We move in economic eras, broadly defined, that are conservative and then liberal and then conservative again. And you can think of the really first big conservative era was through the Gilded Age and up to the Great Depression. Bitter repression of unionization, almost no policies to help or protect workers on the job or give them any sense of power. You know, very much a tax structure that, and a power structure that favored the wealthiest, that favored the concentration of power. And we started to chip away at it, but it was a relatively conservative era. And then the pendulum kind of switches. And between the 1930s and the 1970s, we have a broadly liberal economic era. That's not to say we only elected liberals. That's not to say we never did a conservative thing, but it's just we had a relatively liberal era. We had expansions of the social safety net, expansions of regulations in the labor market and other key markets. And then since the 1980s, we have been in a fairly conservative economic era that puts markets over people, that puts deregulation over regulation, and whose favored economic policy is a tax cut. This century, we have had $14 trillion of tax cuts. Keep in mind when conservatives are talking about the status quo that they have to be on the defense because we are living in their economic era. We are living in an era in which the idea that we would raise the minimum wage, that we would give all workers a bump in overtime or just raise the tipped minimum wage is a non-starter. We're going to put a little bonus in the tax system for a certain set of tipped workers as long as they're not living with too high earning of a partner to say that we helped the working class. But we're not helping the working class.
1: I would actually,
2: because we're not passing labor law.
1: I'm going to jump in here and say I would also hold Democrats to account on this point, because looking at the presidency of Bill Clinton when we had like massive welfare reform, I mean, that, looking back, was not necessarily favorable to the working poor of America already. And
2: and cash help for them. Yeah. I mean, but I think this kind of speaks to the notion of a conservative era, that even liberal leaders in a conservative era are going to do conservative things, just like conservative leaders in liberal eras did pretty liberal things. I think that we put a lot of emphasis on looking at who exactly is in office and whether or not there's an R&D next to their name.
1: Right.
2: But when you step back, this is a very conservative era. And I think one of the tensions that the working class definition embodies is this era is going to come to an end because it is not working for so many people.
1: It's not sustainable for the democracy, I'd say.
2: It's not. So here's my like quippy little anecdote about the next economic era. I testified in front of Congress this spring about the One Big Beautiful Bill Act. And it was in front of the House Ways and Means Tax Subcommittee. So this is the committee, Republican led, that wrote the One Big Beautiful Bill Act. And I was the lone Democratic witness. And 2 or 3 days before the hearing, I get the hearing title and notification. And it says, like something about the working families tax cut. And I go into like a state of pure panic. And I email the Dem staff and I'm like, y'all, what are they talking about? I've been preparing for weeks about like the One Big Beautiful Bill. And he said, oh, calm down. They're trying to rename the One Big Beautiful Bill Act as the Working Families Tax Cut Act because it's polling so horribly. And I was like, well, I think that tells you everything you could ever need to know about how much tax cuts actually help the working class. If it's an afterthought rebrand, it's not a good policy.
1: So that we have a minute left, and I wish we had so much more, Catherine, because it makes me wonder. I think I'm going to land at a place where I believe that, yes, America's working class is so much larger than we talk about in the media or in politics. That is a truth. And to your point, the economy as it currently is, is going to bring this the conservative economic era, as you're saying, to an end, because people cannot live with such precarity. And we're talking about tens and hundreds of millions of people. But the folks who could potentially make the policy changes, those lawmakers, I think, what encouragement do they have to actually expand their vision of what the working class is to make those policy changes? I'm not sure I see that they have that encouragement.
2: Oh, yeah, that politicians are responding to their constituencies really well. I mean, that's, again, tale as old as time. I think the point to keep in mind when we have these conversations about the working class is that we would not have them if people felt more secure.
1: Yeah.
2: You would not have people who make six figures saying, I've got to conclude that I'm working class because my life is so hard. That is a performance of our current economy and economic conditions. And if you don't feel like you're making it, you know, we need to change who's in the chair.
1: Well, Catherine Ann Edwards, she's a labor economist, an opinion writer at Bloomberg, host of the Optimist Economy podcast, and also posts on TikTok, Instagram, and YouTube as Ked's Economist. It has been such a thrill talking with you, Catherine. Thank you so very much.
2: Thank you for having me.
1: I'm Meghna Chakrabarty. 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
1: 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Would you even dare try?
7: My God, getting lost and turning it into these wonderful trips became known as a Jacobson shortcut. 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
8: 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Thanks for tuning in to On Point this morning here on Siouxland Public Media, KWYT Sioux City 90.3 and KOJI Okoboji 90.7, broadcasting from the campus of Western Iowa Tech Community College. Coming up next, it's the New York Philharmonic this week. Stay with us. 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Violinist Rachel Barton Pine will bring history to life on two of the museum's historic instruments Saturday, October 17th on the USD campus. More information at nmmusd.org. 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Grammy and Tony Award-winning artist Leslie Odom Jr. performs selections from the American Songbook, reimagined pop favorites, and more.
9: 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And this week...

0: as this radio series celebrates its 20th anniversary, we thought we'd share a stunning performance music director Laura Mazel conducted on episode number 2 from 2004. It features Maxim Vengerov as soloist in the Mendelssohn Violin Concerto as well as Beethoven's 7th Symphony, a work the orchestra is preparing to perform at David Geffen Hall this month, and the first published work for orchestra by Olivier Messiaen. I'm Alec Baldwin. Thanks very much for joining us on the New York Philharmonic this week.
1: So, what did you think?
2: Oh, it was definitely an electrifying first half. The first piece, what was the one, the French composer, the 20th century guy?
3: Messiaen.
2: Nice warm-up. It certainly grabs your attention, grabs you by the lapels with that second movement. And the Mendelssohn is a kind of a grand slam of a symphony. It's a lot of fun, and so they really nailed it.
4: I was thrilled. I adore Lauren Mazel. And I thought that Maxim Vengerov was sensational. And it was a pleasure to be here, as I've been for the last 50 years.
5: This is a fantastic performance tonight. The Mendelssohn was world class, and he should come back again, maybe doing Bruch or Mozart.
6: Oh, I love coming to these things. I look for the modern music, and I love Messiaen. I wanted to hear the Messiaen. Any Messiaen or Steve Reich or anything that isn't, you know, Penderecki, I come to hear it. And I love the Mendelssohn too, but I mean that's easier to find than the other stuff. So I like to see him program the modern music.
2: And what about Maxim Vengerov?
7: Well, it's the best live performance I've ever seen by a violinist. And I'm 49 and have been going to concerts since I'm 4. Mm-hmm. Technically, he's brilliant, but more than that, it's soulful and beautiful and positively transporting. That's how I felt.
8: I depend a lot on conductor and orchestra. Mm-hmm. Mendelssohn and Beethoven concertos, they require the participation of everybody, conductor and the orchestra musicians, every one of them. And that's why I depend on each of the players, the mood of the conductor, his interpretation, and our musical contact. This is very important, that our energy also blend together. Now, I must say that, you know, I was incredibly surprised by our rehearsal with Maestro Mazel and New York Philharmonic. This is the most greatest rehearsal I had in many, many, much time. So I'm really looking forward to these concerts.
0: We open with music by Olivier Messiaen, The Forgotten Offerings, Symphonic Meditation for Orchestra. The composer was only 22 years old when he completed the score and had just finished his decade of studies at the Paris Conservatory. Yes, indeed, he was accepted by that prestigious academy at the tender age of 11. As might be expected, Debussy and Ducasse were heavy influences on the composer, but he was also deeply fascinated by bird songs, Gregorian chant, his Catholic faith, and the ancient music of the Far East. The composer provided his own program note, which I will now read as paraphrased by our producer. The Forgotten Offerings, written in 1930, was first performed on February 19, 1931. It was my first work played by an orchestra and my first contact with the public at large. The work is in three parts. The cross, lamentation of the strings, the sorrowful melody is divided into groups of uneven duration, cut by long mauve and gray wailings. Next comes the sin, presented here as a kind of race to the abyss in an almost mechanized speed. And finally, the Eucharist. This features a long and slow phrase in the violins, which rises over a blanket of pianissimo chords with reds, golds, blues, like a faraway stained glass window in the light of muted solo chords. The sin is the forgetting of God. The cross and the Eucharist are the divine offerings, unquote. Conductor Lauren Mazel knew Messiaen and shared his own experience of the composer and this music.
9: Oh, yeah, I knew him quite well. And in fact, I toured with the Orchestre National when I was its music director in six programs devoted exclusively to the music of Messiaen. So I think I know something about his music, certainly the later style. But Les Enfants, as they say, is very, very early work and rather atypical, which is one of the reasons I programmed it. It shows the promise of a very, very talented composer who writing in a style that would soon become very foreign to him. He was able to achieve colors and dramatic effects, which are quite remarkable. Speaking of juxtapositions, he loved very fast tempi and very slow tempi and very loud sounds and very, very soft sounds. And he was, it's a masterful work. It's very short. And that's what it sets out to say very, very quickly.
0: And now we hear The Forgotten Offerings by Messiaen. Lorne Mazel conducts the New York Philharmonic.

0: The Forgotten Offerings, music by Olivier Messiaen. The New York Philharmonic was conducted by Lauren Mazel. The performance was recorded in 2004 and was featured on episode 2 of the New York Philharmonic this week. Next, we turn to music of Felix Mendelssohn. Maxim Vengerov will be the soloist in the Violin Concerto in E minor from 1844, and here he is now to say a few words about the piece.
1: It's quite interesting and funny

0: and there isn't anything more, you know, incredible and sincere than this concerto. And every time I play it differently. One performance is unlike the other. And this is so nice about this piece, because it has such an enormous flexibility and so many, you know, so much wonderful material to play with, also with orchestra. This piece for me, Mendelssohn Violin Concerto, for me is really a greatest bridge from classical to romantic repertoire. It really stands really in between everything, in the middle, and that's why it's also so challenging, that you cannot play it on one hand too romantically, you cannot play it also too classically, so you have to combine two styles. And this concerto is also unique for its form. The form is very condensed, has a first movement, the cadenza, but the first movement is rather shorter than usual all violin concertos. So usually the violin concerto has to last like 35 to 45 minutes. Now this concerto is only 28 minutes, which is really very compact, so you cannot throw any note and you cannot add anything. So for two centuries, this concerto serves a great example for the composers how to write a concerto. This is indeed a beautiful work.
1: Though it benefits from the hands of a seasoned master, the Mendelssohn Violin Concerto has actually launched the careers of many young violinists, among them the great Joseph Joachim, who performed it under Robert Schumann. Once again, Lauren Mazel.
2: It's a lovely, almost nocturnal work with a certain drive and power in the first movement, but it's ebullience itself. It's all bubbles, and the slow movement with the famous tune is actually not at all morbid or excessively introspective. It's a lovely, airy, open melody. With much tenderness there. So it's a work which has become extremely popular, rightfully so, and is regularly played. It's a work, of course, that we violinists all learned very, very early on, and since the last movement is quite difficult, it usually is a practice piece for most of us who try to keep in shape.
1: And we now hear the Violin Concerto in E minor by Mendelssohn. Maxim Vengerov is the soloist, and Lauren Mazel conducts the New York Philharmonic.

0: Violin Concerto in E Minor, Opus 64 by Mendelssohn. Maxim Vengerov was the soloist, and the New York Philharmonic was conducted by Lauren Mazel. The performance was captured live at what was then known as Avery Fisher Hall in 2004. I'm Alec Baldwin, and you're listening to the New York Philharmonic this week.
1: And you're listening to this New York Philharmonic broadcast on Siouxland Public Media, KWIT Sioux City 90.3, and KOJI Okavogie 90.7, broadcasting from the campus of Western Iowa Tech Community College. 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More information is available at orpheumlive.com. Support also comes from the National Music Museum. Violinist Rachel Barton Pine performs on two of the museum's rarest violins Saturday, October 17th in the ALFS Auditorium on the USD campus. More information at nmmusd.org. Back now to the New York Philharmonic this week.
0: Louis Spohr, who lived from 1784 to 1859, was one of the most famous German musicians of his day. While much of his own music has been forgotten, his written account of Beethoven leading the premiere of the Seventh Symphony is an historic treasure. He wrote, quote, "Beethoven was wont to give signs of expression to his orchestra by all manner of extraordinary motions of his body. Whenever a sforzando occurred, he flung his arms wide. For quiet passages, he bent down, and all the lower in proportion to the softness of the tone he wished to achieve. Then, when a crescendo came, he would raise himself again by degrees, and upon the commencement of the forte, he would spring upright. To increase the forte more, he would even sometimes shout at the orchestra without being aware of it." First performed in Vienna in 1813, the Seventh was Beethoven's most instantly appealing symphony. There is no shortage of material that has been written about this work, but we particularly enjoy this quote from composer Richard Wagner. "If anyone plays the Seventh, tables and benches, cans and cups, the grandmother, the blind and the lame, aye, the children in the cradle, fall to dancing." And now we hear the Symphony No. 7 by Beethoven. Lauren Mazel conducts the New York Philharmonic.

Symphony No. 7 in A Major, Opus 92 by Beethoven. The New York Philharmonic was conducted by Laura Mazel in 2004. There will, of course, be other opportunities to hear the Philharmonic perform this music this month. I'm Alec Baldwin, and you're listening to the New York Philharmonic this week. As mentioned, this week's broadcast was taken from the second episode of the New York Philharmonic This Week, which was released 20 years ago. To round out this week's program, we're now going to share a selection from the orchestra's second direct-to-digital release from 2006. These are The Dances of Galanta by Kodály. Laurin Mazel conducts the New York Philharmonic.

Dances of Galanta by Zoltan Kodály. The recording was part of the DG concert series in 2006. The New York Philharmonic was conducted by Lauren Mazel. Oh, and that program was recorded, edited, and produced by Philharmonic audio director Lawrence Rock and our show's producer, Mark Travis. More information about the Philharmonic and all of its digital offerings is available at nyphil.org.

Lawrence Rock is the music producer for this series. The executive producer is Julie Kim. The program is written and directed by Mark Travis. And for now, until next time, this is your host, Alec Baldwin, wishing you good health and good music. 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

0: This is Siouxland Public Media, KWIT, Sioux City 90.3, and KOJI, Okoboji 90.7, broadcasting from the campus of Western Iowa Tech Community College. Thanks for tuning in to the New York Philharmonic this week. 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Violinist Rachel Barton Pine will bring history to life on two of the museum's historic instruments Saturday, October 17th on the USD campus. More information at nmmusd.org. 76 degrees and mostly cloudy in Sioux City, partly cloudy, 77 degrees in Spirit Lake. Looking for a high today right around 90 with a chance of some scattered sprinkles. Chance of some showers tonight and a low of 68.
1: Hello and welcome to Inside Europe, the weekly current affairs podcast and radio program from DW, Germany's international broadcaster. I'm Laura Kabelka in Berlin. This week on the show, Ukraine marks 35 years of independence. Then, Russia is preparing for nationwide elections. We look at what's left of the country's political opposition. Also, should Germany's far-right AfD party be banned?
2: There's definitely enough grounds to say this is an unconstitutional party.
1: And could underground spaces help cities cope with the next heat wave? That's all coming up on Inside Europe.
3: Live from NPR News, I'm Lakshmi Singh. As many as 500 hydropower facility workers may be trapped in tunnels buried in mud from catastrophic flood 6 days ago on the Nepal-China border. The figure could be higher. A private sector association that represents power companies said at least 900 workers were unaccounted for at 12 hydropower projects damaged in the floods in Nepal's Rasuwa and Nuwakot districts. The overall death toll has surpassed 950, with thousands more people still unaccounted for since the historic deluge. The vast majority of the victims were in Nepal. NPR Center for PAC reports China has sent more help.
4: More Chinese rescue teams have arrived at the worst-hit area, the Jilong-Rasuwa border checkpoint. And when they got there, it was packed in mud, as shown on state broadcaster CCTV. Some men had to crawl to avoid sinking into the mud. The constant rain doesn't help. Rescue teams on both sides of the border face risks of further floods, landslides, and avalanches. Jennifer Pak, NPR News, Beijing.
3: Heat. It contributes to about 1,700 deaths in the United States every year. NPR's Alejandra Barunda reports on a new investigation from NPR and Boston University that finds the number of deaths is likely much higher.
5: The official numbers are calculated using tags for heat in a death record. But it can be hard for doctors or coroners or medical examiners to tag heat in those records if they're not actively looking for it. For example, say someone has heart disease. During a heat wave, their already stressed heart has to work harder to pump blood to their skin to cool down. So the heat might end up actually triggering something like a heart attack. But because heat doesn't leave a mark, the doctor in the ER only sees the heart attack.
3: NPR's Alejandra Barunda reporting. The Metropolitan Museum of Art says an exhibit featuring John Galliano's work is canceled over the British designer's past anti-Semitic and racist remarks. We have the latest from Jeff London.
6: It was to be a nine-month-long celebration of Galliano's designs by the Met's Costume Institute, with Galliano the honored guest at the Met Gala to kick it off. But the disapproval was immediate and fierce. Galliano was convicted of an anti-Semitic hate crime in a French court in 2011 after two incidents at a bar in Paris and a video which circulated where he said, "I love Hitler," among other remarks. He was fired from Dior and underwent rehab. The Met's director, Max Hollein, said, quote, "Following thoughtful discussions with John Galliano, we have together decided not to proceed with the exhibition." For NPR News, I'm Jeff London in New York.
3: International soccer star Lionel Messi says he is retiring. From Washington, this is NPR News. The online prediction market platform Kalshi says it has banned former Congressman George Santos for life after determining the Republican likely engaged in insider trading. The company's decision is tied to the allegation that Santos bet against his attendance at the State of the Union address and turned a profit of more than $17,000. Santos had repeatedly mentioned his intention to attend. Cauchy put the odds of Santos' attendance at close to 75%. Minutes into President Trump's speech, Santos posted on X, he was delayed at the airport. Santos was convicted of fraud and identity theft in 2024, and 84 days into his sentence, Trump ordered his release. About 54 million children are either back in school or soon on their way, and they're facing changes related to screen time and AI. More from NPR's Nirvi Shah.
7: Many kids had to accept last year that they could no longer access their cell phones at school. This year, some schools are going further, cutting back on screen time altogether, including tablets and laptops for classwork. Schools are also grappling with the role artificial intelligence should play in class. Some districts are experimenting with the technology. For example, one district in Ohio has tested an AI chatbot that serves as a tutor. David Lawrence is superintendent of Dayton Public Schools.
8: I think when the history is written, it'll say that, hey, they were really cutting edge, innovative, and ahead of the curve in the interest of children.
7: Also this year, fewer kids may have access to free meals at school, and parents are opting kindergartners out of childhood vaccines in record numbers.
3: That's Nirvi Shah reporting. It's NPR News.
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10: This is Inside Europe, and I'm Laura Kabelka in Berlin. Ukrainian President Volodymyr Zelensky paid tribute to those killed in 4.5 years of war and showcased military hardware as Ukraine marks 35 years of independence. Zelensky also urged allies to provide their full support in Ukraine's struggle against Russia.
11: We're not asking you to fight for us. Give Ukraine everything it needs to stop this war, to stop it faster than Putin can start the next one.
10: European countries have sent high-ranking officials to Ukraine in recent days, including the UK's new Prime Minister, Andy Burnham, on his first overseas trip.
12: Ukraine has been Europe's protector, not a drain on our security, but the front line of keeping Europe safe.
10: Both the UK and France have pledged stronger military support for Ukraine. The Kremlin was quick to respond, saying increased European support would only add fuel to the fire. The independence anniversary comes amid intensified Russian aerial strikes on Ukraine, and as Ukraine steps up its long-range drone campaign inside Russia. Meanwhile, Russia on Tuesday dismissed a recent US-backed proposal to establish a free economic zone in Ukraine's Donbas region as part of a potential peace deal. In Ukraine, there's been renewed political debate over whether elections could somehow be held while the war continues. Zelensky has so far rejected that idea. Russia is preparing for nationwide parliamentary elections in September. But with many prominent opposition figures having fled the country in recent years, and those who remain facing significant barriers to running for office, President Putin's United Russia Party is expected to retain its majority in the Duma. Yet, Russia's opposition hasn't disappeared. Many activists and politicians continue their work from abroad, often at considerable personal risk. Levi Bridges has this report on the current state of Russia's opposition.
13: Earlier this month, Russia's Supreme Court barred the Yabloko party, which opposes the Ukraine war, from participating in the elections. On Telegram channels, I find videos of a dense crowd of mostly 20-somethings gathered outside the courthouse. They start chanting the word shame over and over in response to the court's decision. Police quickly disperse the crowd, even threatening to haul the youngsters off to a military enlistment office. Police later came to the homes of several people who were outside the courthouse and detained them for participating in an unauthorized protest. Public dissent has become much rarer in Russia since the country invaded Ukraine. Rights groups estimate that thousands of Russians are currently held in jail on politically motivated charges. Yevgeny Karpov formerly worked in the regional offices of Russian opposition leader Alexei Navalny. Karpov found refuge in France, but safety came with a big sacrifice.
14: First off, my kids are still in Russia, my parents too, so it's very difficult and expensive for them to travel abroad to visit me, especially to the EU where they need visas. I find myself constantly hoping to find some way to return to Russia, but there just isn't one. That's what makes this situation so hard.
13: Karpov and many other Russian exiles living in Europe have continued to stay active in politics by creating their own YouTube channels aimed at people inside Russia. The site is blocked there, but many can still watch YouTube with a VPN. A lot of them are newsy shows that provide Russians with accurate information about the war or government corruption. The kind of thing state-run Russian media doesn't cover. One channel tells Russians about recent Ukrainian strikes inside Russia. The video's host, Daniil Chabuykin, also left Russia for his work in opposition politics and now lives in Armenia. While he remains dedicated to providing Russians with a truthful account of the war, he admits that creating online content has its limitations.
15: Right now, there is no clear plan for how to defeat Putin. He controls an entire army and a country with vast resources. But me, I don't have my own army or anything close to the same level of resources the Kremlin has.
13: Chabuykin left Russia after the authorities started issuing him huge fines, millions of rubles, for his political work. The charges also carried the threat of someday revoking his ability to leave Russia. He understood all of this as a warning sign, especially since he'd seen other members of the opposition wind up in jail. I didn't want to be next, he tells me. This summer, the Kremlin has taken measures to make life even more uncomfortable for the opposition living abroad. A new law goes into effect on September 1st that will allow officials to confiscate the property of Russians living outside the country, who are accused of acting, quote, against Russia's interest. Authorities will no longer have to wait for a court ruling to do so, thereby making it easier to punish Russian dissidents living abroad. This law is the latest example of how the Kremlin uses Russians' ties to their homeland against them. Chabuykin says that after he left Russia, the police showed up at his parents' house and conducted a search as part of a case against him.
15: It's really unsettling because my family isn't involved in politics at all. We don't even talk about these issues. The authorities knew I wasn't in Russia when they searched my parents' home. Doing this causes stress. It creates a sort of psychological pressure.
13: It's a way of signaling to opposition figures and activists that they might not be safe, even outside Russia. The Central Asian country of Kazakhstan, which was once part of the Soviet Union and still maintains close ties with the Kremlin, is currently holding two Russian activists in jail who are wanted by Moscow. This year, Kazakh authorities approved their extradition to Russia. One of the jailed Russian activists, Yulia Yemelyanova, previously worked with Navalny's office in St. Petersburg and helped Ukrainian refugees in Georgia. I spoke with one of Yemelyanova's colleagues, who didn't want to give her name. She recalls Yemelyanova as a kind-hearted woman with a fierce spirit.
16: At protests in Russia, Yemelyanova was the sort of person who was always up in the very front, right in the action. But she had another side. She was so thoughtful and caring. I remember she adopted a stray cat. She had to hide in the bathroom each time the landlady stopped by. She'd turn on the faucet so the landlady couldn't hear it meowing.
13: Russia wants to try Yemelyanova for allegedly stealing a phone in Russia years ago. Her supporters say the charges are really about her activism. Yelmolyanova recently sent a written message through her lawyers from prison in Kazakhstan, saying that I truly fear for my life if extradition to Russia takes place. Russia is not backing down from pursuing critics at home. Boris Nadezhdin is a Russian opposition politician who planned to run for office in next month's elections on an anti-war platform. But this summer, the authorities barred him from participating. This August, Nadezhdin made a surprising post on his Telegram channel.
17: Всем привет. Есть хорошие новости.
13: I've got news. I'm alive and free, he says, standing before the Eiffel Tower in Paris, and becoming yet another member of Russia's dwindling opposition to flee the country in search of safety elsewhere in Europe. Levi Bridges, DW.
10: Russia's first parliamentary elections since its full-scale invasion of Ukraine are taking place from September 18 to 20. Here in Germany, key regional elections are even closer. In the eastern state of Saxony-Anhalt, voters are going to the polls on September 6. And the far-right Alternative for Germany, or AfD, is on course for its biggest success yet. A couple of weeks ago, we looked at what this could mean for the state and for Germany as a whole. If you've missed that, you'll find the episode in our podcast feed under the title AfD Anatomy of a Takeover. Today, we're focusing on a different question. As support for the party continues to grow, should Germany move to ban the AfD? Inside Europe's Thomas Sparrow explains the arguments for and against.
15: A political earthquake. That's how some observers describe what could happen in Germany this September. The far-right Alternative for Germany, or AfD, is set to emerge as the strongest force in regional elections, and for the first time, it could end up leading a state government. A far-right-led regional administration, a first in post-war Germany. For the AfD's supporters, that would be a long-awaited breakthrough. For its critics, a nightmare, seeing a party they view as extremist take office. And with the AfD closer than ever to governing, an old debate is heating up. Should the party be banned?
2: There's definitely enough grounds to say this is an unconstitutional party.
15: That's lawyer Valentina Chiofalo, part of a legal team at the Society for Civil Rights, a civil liberties organization. They spent 13 months examining the AfD, checked nearly 3 million social media posts, 77,000 parliamentary documents, and 55,000 press releases. Their conclusion? A case to ban the AfD would likely succeed. They say the party is driven by a racist worldview and is systematically working to undermine Germany's democracy. How? In their view, it seeks to restrict the rights of immigrants, Germans with migrant backgrounds, and minorities. And that's only part of the picture.
2: We found more than 200 serious pieces of evidence in which the AfD officials call for criminal prosecution, particularly of the federal government, because of decisions they simply dislike politically. That's a clear violation of the democratic principle because it makes political work essentially impossible.
15: The AfD, not surprisingly, dismissed those findings. Party co-head Alice Weidel called the allegations far-fetched. Since then, however, other legal experts have echoed the report's conclusions. More than 1,000 lawyers, judges and prosecutors signed an open letter this month urging the German government to start proceedings to ban the AfD. But not everyone agrees.
18: So my view is this. There's no legal basis for a ban, and politically it would be highly unwise.
15: That's Hans-Jürgen Papier, a former president of Germany's Constitutional Court. He told Inside Europe that extremist remarks by AfD politicians are not enough to justify such a move. The party itself, he says, would have to pose a clear threat to Germany's democratic system. And that's a very high bar, one reserved for the most extreme cases. He also fears a ban could damage Germany's image abroad.
18: I don't know how beneficial it would be.

0: out, however, could start much sooner. Any move towards a ban could be politically explosive, especially with the AfD currently leading national polls. It could send a message to millions of AfD voters that their voices no longer count. So, if a ban remains unlikely, how can other parties respond to the AfD's rise? Hans-Jürgen Papier answers clearly, with political arguments. And Karl Rudolf Korte, one of Germany's most well-known political analysts, agrees. As a political scientist, Korte says he finds it hard to explain why a party that competes in elections and sits in parliament should suddenly be banned. Instead, he argues, other parties need to give voters a reason to vote for them, not just against the AfD.
1: Just fighting them, ignoring them, trying to make them smaller through culture wars or hoping for court decisions, none of that has worked. The question is, where is the strength of your own message?
0: In other words, if Germany wants to avoid the political earthquake many fear, the answer may be found in politics, not in the courts. Thomas Sparrow, DW, Berlin.
2: One thing is certain. There is no way the AfD could be banned before next Sunday's state election. Another vote that we're watching closely these days is Iceland's referendum on whether to resume talks on joining the EU. It takes place on August 29. For the latest updates and analysis throughout the weekend, head to DW News or visit dw.com. 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

0: While the debate over a possible AFD ban is likely to remain a hot topic, the actual temperature here in Berlin has dropped significantly in recent days. Personally, I've been sleeping better again, and it's nice not to have to sit in a darkened office with the blinds closed to keep the heat out. Across Europe, back-to-back heat waves have fueled wildfires well beyond the continent's traditional fire zones. In Belgium, for instance, firefighters last week battled to contain the country's largest wildfire on record. And although summer is not even over yet, it's already clear that this year has been particularly devastating. Alongside wildfires and low water levels, agriculture has been badly affected. And Germany alone has recorded an estimated 14,000 excess deaths linked to heat since April. In Rome, temperatures this week are still well above 30 degrees Celsius or 86 degrees Fahrenheit. To help people cope, the city has introduced a heat action plan that includes designated cooling spaces for residents. Rome is also considering the use of underground spaces. Angelo van Schaik visited an ancient Roman quarry to see how that could work.
1: Big metal gate.
2: Wow.
1: I even have to put on a jacket in here.
2: Ci dobbiamo mettere la giacca.
3: Se la vuoi, sì.
1: It's a bit strange to put on a jacket in Rome in the height of summer, but it's necessary. It's quite fresh in here.
2: Quanti gradi faranno qua?
3: Qui ci sono 15 gradi.
1: 15 degrees Celsius, about 20 degrees cooler than outside, says Alessandro Placidi of Sotterranei di Roma, a cultural association dedicated to the study, preservation and promotion of the underground heritage of the city of Rome. He's my guide for the day.
3: Questo perché noi ci troviamo soltanto a 2.5 chilometri della Roma antica.
1: The Labirinto di Roma is a vast ancient quarry where the Romans extracted pozzolana, a volcanic ash used to produce the concrete with which they built many of the monuments, including the Pantheon.
2: Ma è enorme qua.
3: Sì, stiamo parlando di 1 chilometro per 5.
1: It's a labyrinth measuring 1 by 5 kilometers, my guide tells me. And if you were to

0: to lay all the tunnels end to end, they would stretch for about 30 kilometers. It's truly enormous.
1: Ora invece è un, possiamo definirlo un museo. Noi ci siamo occupati di risistemarlo, metterlo.
0: The labirinto di Roma is just one of many underground spaces beneath the Italian capital. In addition to ancient quarries, Roman catacombs and natural caves, there are also World War II bunkers scattered throughout the city. All of these places are much cooler than above ground, making them potential refuges where people could escape the heat.
2: Allora, negli ultimi tre anni è aumentato mediamente di un grado e mezzo, due, rispetto al...
0: The average temperature in Rome has increased by 1.5 to 2 degrees Celsius over the past 3 years, compared with the previous 30 years, says Eduardo Zanchini, director of the climate department of the city of Rome, an office founded 5 years ago to monitor the climate change in the city. That means the number of days with temperatures above 30 degrees has doubled, if not tripled. Especially nights when temperatures remain above 25 degrees have a major impact on people's health. The heat is causing more hospital admissions, particularly in the poorer neighborhoods of the city, where many people do not have air conditioning.
3: Quanta gente potrebbe vivere, stare qua quando fa caldo?
1: Ma credo che tranquillamente 2-3 mila persone potrebbero stare qui dentro.
0: If we were to adapt this space for longer stays, says Alessandro Placidi of Sotterranei di Roma, it could accommodate as many as 2,000 or 3,000 people. But a lot would still need to be done to make it suitable for habitation. Toilets, kitchens and living spaces would have to be installed. In addition, a ventilation system would be needed because these types of quarries naturally contain lightly radioactive radon gas. And the environment is also very humid.
2: Potete andare lì quando fa caldo, dobbiamo fare una serie di verifiche.
0: Before the city can tell people go there and take shelter when it's hot, inspections will have to be carried out, says Zanchini from the city of Rome. We have a duty to guarantee the safety of our citizens. These are fascinating places, beautiful places, but they are not suitable for people to stay in from one day to the next.
3: Ma secondo te è una soluzione per il cambiamento climatico e il caldo sempre più torrido a Roma?
1: Allora, secondo me non può essere una soluzione al cambiamento climatico perché stiamo letteralmente facendo gli struzzi, mettendo la testa sotto
0: terra. I don't think it's a solution, says Alessandro Placidi. You're literally burying your head in the sand, like an ostrich. It can provide people with temporary relief from the heat outside. But of course, it is not a complete solution to the problem. Rome is not the first European city to consider how to deal with climate change and rising temperatures. In 2019, Barcelona mapped out the cool spaces in the city, including libraries, schools and parks, where people could seek refuge from the heat. Paris did the same in a run-up to the 2024 Olympic Games. However, this is the first time a city has explored the possibility of offering its residents cool spaces underground. If the plan goes ahead, Rome will become the first European capital to use its vast wealth of underground spaces in the fight against climate change. A legacy from the past could thus become a strategic asset for the future. Angelo van Schaik, DW, Rome, Italy.
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0: Welcome back to Inside Europe, the weekly current affairs podcast and radio program from DW, Germany's international broadcaster. I'm Laura Kabelka in Berlin. In this next half hour, we'll travel to Lithuania, where a Belarusian court has declared a university an extremist organization. We'll also trace how a French town helped shape communism in China through an experimental work-study program. And we'll look at why so many people in Munich take the dangerous plunge into the Eisbach Canal. But first, we turn to tensions that could jeopardize reconciliation efforts between Turkey and Greece. This month, Turkey, Saudi Arabia, and Pakistan signed the Mecca Agreement, a security arrangement similar to NATO's Article 5, under which an attack on one member is considered an attack on all three. But the pact's implications could stretch well beyond the Middle East, because Israel may seek to deepen its relationship with allies Greece and Cyprus as they share concerns over Turkey's regional ambitions. Analysts increasingly see the greater Middle East as a broader strategic space that extends into the Eastern Mediterranean and Aegean. Dorian Jones reports from Istanbul.
1: This month's signing of the Mecca Accord saw Pakistan, Turkey and Saudi Arabia commit to each other's defense. While the pact is defensive in nature, Asla Aydin Tashbash of the Washington-based Brookings Institution says it also aims to curb the regional influence of Iran and Israel.
2: The deal is meant to signal both to Iran and Israel that they will be isolated in the region if they continue on assertive belligerent policies.
1: Rather than isolating Israel, the accord is likely to push Israel to deepen military and energy cooperation with close allies Greece and Cyprus, says Turkey expert Galia Lindenstrauss of Tel Aviv's Institute for National Security Studies. She says the countries share concerns about Turkey's growing ambitions in the Eastern Mediterranean and Aegean Sea.
3: The fact that Israel is not alone can translate into opportunities to deepen ties with the countries that already have a good base for relationship with Israel. The issue of economic waters in the Eastern Mediterranean, if there's going to be attempt of Turkey to change the situation both in the Aegean and in the Mediterranean. And this is causing concern, of course, with Greece and Cyprus, but also with Israel.
1: Just 1 week after the Mecca Accord was signed, Turkey unveiled two sprawling marine parks in the Aegean and Mediterranean, asserting its claims in waters fiercely disputed by Greece and Cyprus. Athens and Nicosia say the marine parks are Ankara's attempt to take control over areas thought to be rich in energy resources. Ankara, however, accuses Athens of playing the same game in other contested waters. Turkey now boasts the region's largest, newly modernized navy. But Greece has been rapidly strengthening its own fleet. This week, Greek Foreign Minister Georgios Gerapetraitis delivered a blunt warning, urging Ankara to step back from further escalation.
4: We will do everything necessary. We will respond to the provocations. We will respond from a position of strength. Because today, Greece has greater power than ever before. If you ask me whether we will continue to have channels of communication with Turkey, then the answer is yes.
1: The channels of communication Gerapetraitis referred to are part of a three-year Turkish-Greek rapprochement known as the Calm Waters Initiative. While tensions have eased, both sides have continued to rearm heavily, with Israel supplying Greece with some of its most sophisticated weapons. At the same time, Greece and Israel, along with Cyprus, engaged in joint naval exercises. That cooperation is expected to increase, with Israel's military chief visiting his Greek and Cypriot counterparts this month. Israel has also supplied Cyprus with advanced missile systems and expanded military cooperation. This is a source of concern for Ankara, as Turkey controls a third of the island since its 1974 invasion. International relations professor Serhat Güvenç of Istanbul's Kadir Has University says that deeper Israeli-Cypriot cooperation could further heighten regional tensions.
5: Israeli penetration into the island's affairs seems to have emboldened Greeks, you know, gave them a new hope that one day they would be able to recover the lost parts of the island with the help of particularly the Israelis. And this is another issue for Turkey. So we will probably see further militarization of the island. Probably, I mean, Turkish Cypriot part will receive an increase in Turkish military deployments in the on the island in response to the emerging uncertainty.
1: A significant increase in Turkish military hardware to Cyprus would almost certainly alarm Israel, given the island's close proximity to its shores. Former Cypriot ambassador Euripides Evrivíades acknowledges that Israeli backing is reassuring in the face of Turkey's military strength, but he cautions that the cost of such support could ultimately prove too high.
6: At least psychologically give the feeling of the people that there is something. I mean, obviously, the Turkey can take over the rest of Cyprus whenever they feel like. And who's going to stop them? And that creates huge insecurity. Every day we have jets going, violating the airspace and this. But I do not want the security of Cyprus to be contingent on what might happen between Israel or Turkey, not to get involved into possible clash between Israel and Turkey, which we do not want, or somehow find ourselves in a situation that we cannot control and become victims again. No.
1: For decades, the tangled rivalries between Turkey, Greece and Cyprus have been kept in check, helping to prevent open conflict. But as power struggles in the Middle East increasingly spill into the Eastern Mediterranean, preserving that fragile peace could soon become far more challenging. Dorian Jones, DW, Istanbul.
0: By the way, Recep Tayyip Erdogan has held Turkey's top office for well over a decade. Yet there's one European president who's been in power considerably longer. Alexander Lukashenko has been president of Belarus for 32 years. He's known for ruling his country with an iron fist. In 2020, protests were brutally crushed after what international observers described as a sham presidential election. Now, that repression is reaching Belarusians abroad. Earlier this year, a Belarusian court declared the European Humanities University, which operates in exile in neighboring Lithuania, an extremist organization. Anybody associated with it could face years in prison. Belarus's secret service, still known as the KGB, has searched the homes of families whose children are suspected of studying at the university. A reporter spoke to three such students. To protect their identities, their voices are read by DW colleagues. Here's Lisa Lewis' story from Vilnius.
7: In early June, the authorities came to my family home back in Belarus. They asked threatening questions and were looking for documents linking me to this university. Luckily, I asked my family to destroy such documents. But when I heard about the search, I was panicking. I was crying and shaking.
8: Dozens of current and former students have had their family homes in Belarus searched, according to human rights organization Vyazna. Far away and unable to help, the students in Vilnius dread the news from home, even those whose families have yet to be targeted.
9: It was scary when they were doing the searches. Every morning, I turned on my phone, hoping my family was still all right. We all told our parents to wipe our chats from their phones. And we have created these fake stories that we are badly behaved children who don't talk to our parents, and that's why they don't know anything about us.
8: Belarus accuses the university of aiming to undermine the country's constitutional order. Here's Dmitry Brilov, the spokesman of the prosecutor's office in Belarus.
10: The Belarus University in Exile, as they call themselves, is providing methodological, financial and other forms of assistance to radical politicized groups, as well as to destructive foreign non-governmental organizations.
8: People linked to the university could face several years behind bars, according to Belarusian law. The students are terrified that their loved ones could be jailed. According to the United Nations Human Rights Council, arbitrary arrests and detention have become a fixture of the tactics of Belarusian authorities. Torture is systemic, with forced confessions regularly streamed on national television. The scale of this phenomenon is almost industrial, according to the World Organization Against Torture, which says that the purpose is to intimidate society and crush dissent. The university's rector, Vilius Sadauskas, a Lithuanian national, refutes the allegations by Belarus.
11: Well, the university task is the higher education. If we are teaching young people to critically evaluate different sources of the information, we as any other university were, or the faculty, we're having the dialogue with different people. So this is again, not with some kind of intention, but it's a natural life of the university.
8: Sadauskas says 150 Belarusians have dropped out since April, many of them online students based in Belarus. But I met a student who made a different choice. Originally a remote learner based in Belarus, she packed her bags and made a daring bid for freedom in Lithuania.
12: Once the university was declared an extremist organization, I pretended I wasn't a student at that university. And luckily, the border guards didn't put that into question and let me leave the country. But it is truly terrifying, and I worry about the students who have stayed in Belarus. I certainly wouldn't want them to get caught.
8: In addition to her fear for safety of those she left behind, she also expressed frustration at the short-sightedness of the authorities. She and her contemporaries should be seen as an asset, she believes, not as enemies.
12: The state regards students who study abroad as absolute scum or trash, and there is a whole brain drain discussion. They try to keep students from leaving, but they go about it all wrong. Take my situation, for example. I was willing to fulfill the requirements to work in Belarus. I wouldn't have minded staying, provided the state recognized the university where I was studying.
8: But Andrei Strijak, a Vilnius-based Belarusian activist, is not surprised by Lukashenko's move. He says the Belarusian president, a close ally of Russia's Vladimir Putin's, is trying to further consolidate his grip on power. The authorities are continuing a campaign of repression that has escalated into terror against specific segments of the population deemed hostile to the state, he tells me. More and more groups are being targeted, and every day new practices are emerging. He adds that that goes beyond just the EHU and the persecution of universities as part of the academic community, and that these actions fall under the category of so-called transnational repression.
13: Belarus has now designated more than 300 organizations as extremist groups. Strongman Alexander Lukashenko has been using this label against civil society actors to stifle dissent and opposition. So what he calls extremist groups include musicians, theater groups, this university, and media organizations such as Deutsche Welle.
8: Meanwhile, the Belarusian authorities' move to outlaw the university has fundamentally changed young people's vision of the future. They had to become adults very quickly, the two Vilnius-based students tell me.
7: I cannot allow myself to be a carefree young person. We have to be strong. But I cannot deny that I regularly have mental breakdowns. Events like this just ruin your life.
9: My big dream was to study in Europe and travel to other countries. Now it's only about being in a safe place and running as fast as possible to save my mental health and my parents' safety.
8: The students say they wouldn't dare to go back to their country as long as the current regime is still in place, and that the search for a safe place is likely to continue long after graduation. Lisa Lui, DW, Vilnius.
0: Our next story is about a student program I'm pretty sure you've never heard of. Or maybe that's just me showing my knowledge gaps. Anyway, around 1.5 million Chinese tourists visited France last year. But beyond Versailles or the Eiffel Tower, our reporter Lisa Bryan says there's another destination that's high on many visitors' lists. Montargis, a working-class town about a 90-minute drive from Paris. That's because a Chinese work-study program in the early 20th century left a lasting mark on China's history. Here's Lisa Bryant from Montargis.
14: Just about everything is shuttered in Montargis on a sleepy Sunday afternoon, except for the Franco-Chinese Friendship Historical Museum, where Chinese university students are examining faded photos of youngsters about their age. The museum's exhibit zooms in on post-imperial China's so-called diligent work, frugal study movement at the turn of the 20th century. It saw thousands of young Chinese heading to France and Belgium to study, funding their education through work. Pei Wen Wang heads the Chinese government-funded museum that opened in Montargis a decade ago.
15: They were progressive. They wanted to evolve China after the feudal period.
14: Hundreds of Chinese ended up in this town thanks to one of the work-study movement's founders, Li Xingzhen.
15: Li was not a Marxist. His goal was to educate young Chinese. He thought education would save the country.
14: The museum is based in a building that once housed some of these young Chinese. Both men and women, some of them still minors, worked in French factories and studied at French schools. Here's French historian Serge Wolikov.
16: They observe the social fights in France, the major strikes, the active union movements. It was in France where they discovered Marxism.
17: C'est en France qu'ils découvrent le marxisme.
14: It's a surprising legacy for this small town. Outside Montargis' train station is a bronze statue of what may be its most famous former resident, Deng Xiaoping, who became a powerful leader in communist China, remembered for opening up the country's economy, but also for the 1989 Tiananmen Square crackdown, the Chinese government's violent suppression of pro-democracy protests in Beijing, killing hundreds or more and ending the movement.
15: Deng Xiaoping worked in a shoe factory. He was 16, 17 years old. He liked it.
14: On weekends, Deng would travel to Paris to help another future Chinese leader, Zhou Enlai, produce a revolutionary newspaper. Zhou's tiny room, where Deng slept on the floor, is now part of a Paris hotel, where owner Li Zhengli shows a visitor a photo of the two men. He says Zhou Enlai did the editorials. His colleagues, notably Deng Xiaoping, handled the printing. Zhou also went to Montargis to report on the Chinese workers. In 1920, young Chinese activists held a political meeting here and made history, coming up with a name for the Chinese Communist Party. Here's museum head Wang again.
15: The party's official creation was in 1921. This meeting was 1 year earlier. We call it the meeting of Montargis.
14: By the end of the 1920s, many of Europe's Chinese student workers had returned home to join a revolution that led to the 1949 creation of the People's Republic of China. But contacts between Montargis and China didn't end there. In the early 1980s, Montargis' communist mayor visited China and met with Deng Xiaoping. Over the years, the town has maintained student, cultural, and economic exchanges with China and celebrates Chinese New Year. French visitors like international affairs student Saint-Claire Larnier discover a little-known slice of their history.
18: en faisant des recherches sur le Parti communiste chinois.
14: He says as he was researching the Chinese Communist Party, he found there was a connection to Montargis and a museum about it. So he and his family decided to visit.
18: De visiter, voilà.
14: And while Montargis is now governed by the far right, ties continue, and Chinese tourists, like this group visiting the museum from Peking University, keep coming to Montargis. Peking University instructor Sophie Yao says learning more about China's past leaves her impressed and proud.
19: We trace the history of our leaders of the Communist Party, and now we come to France to trace their ways, to figure out how they understand the revolution, how they understand a new country.
14: Yao students have learned history through textbooks, she says. Now they're understanding it firsthand in Montargis. Lisa Bryant, DW, Montargis, France.
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0: We end with a splash. Quite literally. I don't know about you, but with the recent heat waves, I've seen people get pretty creative when it comes to cooling down. I'm team ice cream all day, but I've also taken to sleeping with wet towels at night and have been perfecting the art of getting air to move through an apartment without air conditioning. If you're listening in the US, yes, it's true, we don't have much of that over here. But there are also more adventurous ways to beat the heat. And while it's not exactly legal, Valerie Hamilton reports that in Munich, people are floating along a central canal to cool off.
1: Life is short, so jump in. That's the spirit of summer at Munich's Eisbach, or Ice Stream, which runs through the city's Central Park. On a hot summer Saturday, it feels like the whole city is taking the plunge. This is Linda. She's 17.
2: It's the best thing you can do in the summer, and it's like every teen is going to the Eisbach, and even every young adult is going to the Eisbach.
1: The Eisbach's water is a clear olive green, and true to its name, it's pretty cold. The current is fast, about 10 kilometers an hour, but it's pretty flat, until it's not. Because the Eisbach is not really a stream, it's a canal, engineered more than 100 years ago, not for swimming, but to divert water from the Isar River for industry. Downstream from here, the canal feeds a power plant. And actually, even though hundreds of people are doing it, swimming here is illegal and dangerous. Three people have died in the Eisbach in the last 3 years.
2: Everywhere are signs to exit, and there's danger, and you can lose your life.
1: No one is paying the signs much attention. And once you're in, you're in. And you're in for a wild ride. It starts off tame enough, where the canal is paved and only about waist deep. You can even run along with the current, but that doesn't last for long. Once it gets rocky, you have to pick up your feet and swim. Also, try not to crash into the other swimmers being swept along with you. Just when you think you've got that figured out, the icebox swerves around a sharp right turn. Miss it, and you'll run right into a submerged concrete wall. From here, the current speeds under low footbridges, just a few feet off the water. So if you're on a pool float, get off.
3: It's super fun because you, like, if you go with friends, you can dunk them under the water and play with them.
1: That's Lucy. She's 16. During summer holidays, her friend group comes here every day. And despite the risks, you can see why. Because before you know it, the obstacle course of the first section unfurls into a long straightaway, where the buzz of the crowds fades into the rushing of the water. Here, the Eisbach feels like an idyllic mountain stream, sparkling under a long bower of maple and linden trees. Eve Prinelli is visiting from London. She's ridden the Eisbach 4 times since she got here, yesterday.
4: It's like an airport conveyor belt, you know what I mean? Like, so you don't have to do anything, you just sort of like relax and let the water take you down.
1: Don't relax too much, though, because it's about to get tricky. At the next turn, there's a thick red and black cable stretched across the canal, anchored on both sides to the walls. You can barely see the cable, though, because it's jammed with swimmers hanging on it with their arms and waists, trying to keep from being swept downstream. You'd better grab on, too, because here, there's traffic. Just downstream, the current over the canal floor creates a smooth, fast wave. And while you're trying to ride through it, people on surfboards are going across. Elias explains.
5: So you don't really go in between the surfers, because that's really dangerous, and also the current's really strong. Surfers and swimmers switch in between, so like 2 or 3 surfers surf, and then a few swimmers go. You just hold on to the line until everyone goes, and then you go through.
1: When you ride through, the wave turns out to be not one wave, but 4. First, there's a big, smooth dip like a water slide that sweeps you down, across, and up again. That's the surfing wave. But then there's the part that no one surfs. A series of shorter, rougher rapids that will give you a face full of water if you are not paying attention. You hold your breath and try to stretch out flat on the water and wait for the waves to spit you out the other side. Not everyone has the nerves, though. And if that's you, when everyone else lets go of the cable, you can hang on and hand over hand your way over to the shore. There's a metal railing anchored to the canal wall, squeaking with the weight of all the people pulling on it. At the end of it, there's a ladder to climb out. But if you stay in, from here it's a smooth ride along the edge of the park, skirting alongside apartment buildings and under the street. Now the water really looks and feels like a city canal, closed in on both sides by high walls. There's a single tree branch dipping down here, just asking to be climbed. And these guys are obliging. If you miss that tree branch, the only way out now are two solid-looking metal ladders coming up on the left. The water isn't deep here, but the current is still strong. This isn't the end of the Eisbach, but it's the end of the ride.
6: And what happens if you keep swimming?
2: You die.
1: That's Linda again, and she's not kidding. Because remember that power station that the Eisbach feeds? Its turbines are just downstream from here. The current everyone here has survived, so far, suddenly becomes a powerful waterfall. The physics are such that once you're over, you can't get out. This is Linda's friend Sam.
7: You get caught there and then you can't swim back up.
1: Sam and another friend Kian are both 16. They swim the Eisbach, but they don't think it's for everyone.
7: I wouldn't advise anyone to jump in if you are not sure that you can swim good.
8: I wouldn't recommend to let kids swim in the Eisbach because it's really dangerous.
9: The current, it's really strong. Yes.
8: It's really strong and you just get pushed through. And so I wouldn't recommend for parents to let their kids swim there.
7: Give them a life jacket at least.
8: Yeah, they should be at least 12, I would say.
1: So, if you've made it this far, don't push your luck. There's no sign, but now is the time to join the long line of swimmers climbing up the escape ladders on the left side of the canal. A little out of breath and a little cold. Then cross the street and the tram tracks and wait for the number 16 tram, lining up on the sidewalk with 100 other swimmers, barefoot and dripping wet. Officially, you need a ticket. Unofficially, where are you going to carry it? Just please don't get the seats wet. In two stops, just over a kilometer, you're back to the start. Ready for another go.
10: 3, 2, 1.
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0: This program was produced by Thomas Barrow and me, Laura Kabelka. Our sound engineers were Ilias Katsamakas and Michael Springer. Inside Europe comes to you from DW in Bonn and Berlin.
11: Spain's smallest island is called Tabarca. Officially, only 59 people live there, but the island can receive thousands of visitors per day in the summer months. Tourists looking for a place to party. Locals have been asking the government for help to preserve some peace and quiet, but nothing has been done. Hear that story next time on The World.
12: 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The World begins at 3 o'clock right here on Siouxland Public Media, KWYT Sioux City 90.3 and KOJI Okoboji 90.7, broadcasting from the campus of Western Iowa Tech Community College. 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
13: Donald Trump learned a lot of his approach to politics from the notorious lawyer Roy Cohn. So Roy Cohn's biographer called the president.
14: They were cold calls. I got his cell phone number. I called him up.
15: Like half of Washington. Yeah.
14: Yeah. He had no idea who he was talking to. He had no idea who I was. It was crazy.
13: Today on the New Yorker Radio Hour, I'll talk with the historian Kai Bird. In his view, Roy Cohn is something like a founding father of today's America.
14: You know, the establishment that I've been writing about for 40 years is gone. Their values and culture, the bipartisanship, that's all gone, and it's been replaced by Roy Cohn, who is sort of haunting us from his grave.
13: That's all ahead today, plus the origin story of the movie Coyote v. Acme from The New Yorker's Ian Frazier. That's all on the New Yorker Radio Hour right after the news.
16: Live from NPR News, I'm Lakshmi Singh. The United States and Iran have exchanged direct fire for the first time in nearly a month. NPR's Hadil Alshalchi has more from Istanbul.
10: The U.S. military said in their statement it had struck those launch sites after it had observed Iranian forces preparing to launch sea mines out into the Strait of Hormuz. Iran then retaliated by firing ballistic missiles at U.S. bases in Jordan. The Jordanian armed forces said today that they intercepted 8 missiles entering the country's airspace. And then also the UAE's Ministry of Defense said it intercepted drones coming from Iran.
16: NPR's Hadil Alshalchi reporting. Global oil prices jumped this morning as President Trump threatened new strikes against Iran. Major U.S. market indices retreated. The war, as well as Trump's global tariffs, are casting a long shadow over this week's G20 meeting of finance ministers in North Carolina. Treasury Secretary Scott Bessent said at the opening that he wanted to focus on growing the economy and reining in debt. Members of the House are back at work today after a 5-week recess. NPR's Eric McDaniel reports one of the top priorities facing Congress is funding the federal government.
17: As of this moment, the deadline for the funding to lapse is the end of September, but the funding vote this week would be a stopgap, continuing government funding until December. It would avoid a shutdown during the midterm elections, which seems to be a bipartisan wish. The package has already passed the Senate, so this vote is the last stop before it heads to the president's desk for a signature. We've already seen 2 record-setting federal government shutdowns in the second Trump administration. The House might also vote on a censure resolution targeted at Chuck Edwards, a North Carolina Republican, who dropped his re-election bid after the House Ethics Committee found that Edwards may have created or fostered a hostile work environment and engaged in sexual harassment. He denies wrongdoing. Eric McDaniel, NPR News, Washington.
16: In Las Vegas today, closing arguments are underway at the trial of Duane Davis. He is accused of orchestrating the 1996 drive-by killing of rap icon Tupac Shakur. Steve Futterman is in Las Vegas with this update.
18: Prosecutors claim Duane Davis planned the killing of Tupac Shakur a few hours after Shakur assaulted Davis's nephew in the lobby of the MGM Grand Hotel. Deputy District Attorney Binu Palal.
19: When the opportunity presented itself for retribution, Duane Davis made sure that the shooters were armed and ready.
18: The prosecution's key evidence has been Davis's own words in his memoir and in interviews where he admits taking part. But the defense says it was all embellishment and exaggeration, and that Davis wasn't even in Las Vegas when Shakur was killed. By the end of the day, deliberations should be underway. For NPR News, I'm Steve Futterman in Las Vegas.
16: From Washington, this is NPR News. After leading Argentina to this year's World Cup final, Lionel Messi says he is retiring from international soccer. The 39-year-old soccer superstar announced on Instagram today the decision hurts, but, quote, the time has come. While Messi departs from the Argentina national team, he still plays for Inter Miami in Major League Soccer. It is evident that running strengthens the body and mind. Now researchers in Japan are suggesting it's even better than we thought, even at its slowest pace. NPR's Amy Held with details.
20: Slow and steady really may win the race. Scientists in Japan tested participants on treadmills and found you don't necessarily have to run far and fast to benefit. Just a little running, 10 minutes say, slowly, like barely above walking, lit up parts of the prefrontal cortex, that's the part of the brain involved in high-level thinking, and significantly enhanced mood. Running's rhythmic head movements are associated with the benefits, scientists say, something they want to research more. In Japan, a slow running movement known as Nico Nico, or smiling pace, is already underway. The study authors say their findings are encouraging for lots of people. Those with age or joint or schedule issues all can still have a good run. Amy Held, NPR News.
16: Next May, Spring Costume Institute show launching the annual Met Gala will no longer feature the work of British designer John Galliano. Today, the Metropolitan Museum of Art announced it had canceled the Galliano exhibit following heavy public backlash over the designer's past anti-Semitic and racist remarks. It's NPR News.
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13: Welcome to the New Yorker Radio Hour. I'm David Remnick. If Roy Cohn had never existed, it would have taken a novelist of real skill to have invented that life. Cohn started out as an ambitious prosecutor, and then he rose to the top of Washington's food chain at a very young age. He was already famous in his early 20s as Joseph McCarthy's attack dog in the anti-communist purges of the early 50s. And later, as a lawyer for hire, Cohn was friends with presidents and celebrities while working for mob families in New York City. He reveled in his reputation as a ruthless operator, and he was, all around, a nasty piece of work. In the 70s, Roy Cohn acquired a young protege, a real estate heir named, you guessed it, Donald J. Trump. And through that formative relationship, it may be that Cohn is now more influential in Washington than he ever was during his own lifetime. But we now know a great deal more about the links between Trump and his mentor, thanks to a biography of Cohn called American Scoundrel. Its author is the historian Kai Bird. Bird also co-wrote the definitive biography of nuclear scientist Robert Oppenheimer, which was the basis for Christopher Nolan's Oscar-winning film. I sat down to talk with Kai Bird the other day. You're probably best known for your collaboration with Marty Sherwin on the biography of Oppenheimer. What made you choose Roy Cohn as your subject? You knew you'd have to spend years of your life with a man who was in many ways miserable.
14: Yes. No, it was an improbable choice for me because, you know, for 40 years I've been a biographer of the establishment. And then after I finished Jimmy Carter, I was casting around for a new topic. And I realized that in all of these books, I had written about Roy Cohn in a paragraph, a couple of pages, as this nefarious, minor, awful figure who was disruptive and divisive and unethical. And I suddenly realized that, you know, the establishment that I'd been writing about for 40 years is gone. Their values and culture, the politics, the bipartisanship of someone like John McCloy, a Rockefeller Republican, that's all gone. And it's been replaced by Roy Cohn, who's sort of haunting us from his grave. And so I was quite upset with this realization. And I decided I needed to dig into maybe Roy Cohn explains something about the dark side of America that I just didn't understand.
13: To push that point a little bit, I think what you're saying is that in the Trump era, which has now been with us for at least a decade, that the key to the crypt here is Roy Cohn's influence on Donald Trump.
14: Yes, absolutely. But ironically, you know, I had four telephone interviews with Donald Trump. I mean, they were all bizarre phone interviews. Crazy.
13: How were they bizarre?
14: Well, they were cold calls. I got his cell phone number. I called him up.
13: Like half of Washington. Yeah.
14: Yeah. But I was the biographer. He had no idea who he was talking to. He had no idea who I was.
13: Oh, wait. He just takes your call. You just said, I'm Kai Bird, and off to the races you go?
14: Right. It was crazy.
13: What was he especially eager to get across to you?
14: Well, the astonishing thing is how proud he was of Roy, how admiring. he really loved him. And appreciated him, and he really did in his first term in the Oval Office at one point shout out, "Where's my Roy Cohn?" You know, in frustration. Where's
13: my killer lawyer to get me off the hook?
14: Yeah, exactly. And I don't know. It's in my last phone conversation. President Trump was trying to get off the phone, and I was trying to persuade him that he should really sit down and talk with me in person. And I said, you know, I'm in Florida often. I could come to Mar-a-Lago.
13: The whole repertorial dance, yeah.
14: And he wasn't having any of it. He said at one, his response to me at that point was, no, I can't do it. You don't understand. I'm the president. I have Russia calling. I have China calling. So
3: then at the end of the conversation, he's clearly not inviting me to Mar-a-Lago. So I say, well, Mr. President, I just want you to know that this biography of Roy Cohn is coming out in the autumn of 26. Mm-hmm. And he interrupts me and he says, oh, terrific. Maybe I can promote it. He says, anything I promote goes to number one.
4: Oh, my God.
3: And then there's a pause and he says, well, of course, it'd have to be fair.
4: Well, Kite, let's go back in time. I first encountered any knowledge of Roy Cohn when, as a kid, I was interested in the McCarthy period. And there was this very, very young aide sitting at the elbow of Joe McCarthy. But where does he come? Where does he come from? What are his roots?
3: He's from the Bronx. He's very much a creature of New York. His father was a Bronx New York State judge. His family was Jewish, Democratic, liberal. And yet young Roy grew up with a resentment of the New York establishment. I try not to psychobabble in biography, but you do have to understand his childhood. And one of his formative experiences was when he was 8, 9, 10 years old, his mother, Dora, an awful woman, a terrible mother, who raised him with no guardrails, took him up to Sing Sing prison every weekend to visit their beloved Uncle Bernie, who was the only banker from the 1929 crash who had been sent to prison for bank fraud. And Dora, Roy's mother, told her son, you know, this was a miscarriage of justice. Uncle Bernie was a victim of conspiracies by communists, Jewish communists, and waspy, powerful bankers who refused to bail him out. And this inculcated in the young Roy, I think, a resentment of the powers that be. And then he becomes a lawyer. He goes to Columbia University. He's very much a creature of New York, but he's resentful of the white shoe law firms that will not hire him as a lawyer because he's Jewish. And in the late 40s, early 50s, his politics suddenly veer to the right. Roy sees an opportunity to sort of prove his American loyalties by becoming a commie hunter and going after Jewish communists to prove his loyalty, but also gays in the State Department. And of course, we realize now he was himself a closeted gay man mm-hmm. who never would come out of the closet.
4: By the time Cohen was 24, he was part of the team that prosecuted the married couple that's now known to history as the Rosenbergs, Julius and Ethel Rosenberg. Tell me about that case and the role that Cohen played in it.
3: Yeah, he got himself hired as an assistant prosecutor on the Rosenberg case, the sort of a real turning point on a sensational atomic spy case, in which most historians now agree that Julius Rosenberg was guilty of actually quite low-level spying, inconsequential spying as such. And his wife, Ethel, was implicated. She probably knew what was going on, but she had no real involvement hands-on in the spying. Roy engaged in ex parte communications with the judge, Judge Irving Kaufman, repeatedly, passing information, guiding the judge, and lobbying him at the end to impose the death penalty, not only on Julius, but also on Ethel, which they regarded as sort of an attempt to bring pressure on Julius to perhaps name names and become cooperative, which they, you know, Ethel called their bluff and refused to played that game, and so she was sent to the electric chair as well as her husband.
4: One of the people he encountered when he then moved on to work for Senator Joe McCarthy, the Republican from Wisconsin, who was really the big red hunter in the Senate, one of the people he encountered there was Robert F. Kennedy. What was that? What happened there?
3: Robert F. Kennedy, as a young man right out of law school, wanted a job with Joe McCarthy. And his father, Joe Kennedy, lobbied to get him in the door. But as it turned out, Joe McCarthy selected Roy Cohn as his chief counsel and hired Robert Bobby Kennedy as the deputy. And they took an instant disliking to each other. It was just really bad chemistry. And Bobby Kennedy didn't last long in the position and eventually flipped to the other side of the bench as Session went to work for the Democrats on the Senate committee. But they repeatedly clashed, and this was the origins of their bitter sort of rivalry that stretched into the period when Bobby Kennedy became attorney general and when the Kennedy Justice Department indicted Roy Cohn not once but three times and put him on trial for bribery and fraud, stock fraud, attempted bribery, and on all three occasions, to the frustration of Bobby Kennedy and his prosecutor, Robert Morgenthau, the illustrious New York prosecutor, Roy got off from New York jury trials.
4: One of the interesting things I didn't quite fully appreciate, and you make it very plain in American Scoundrel, Cohn's battle was not only against communists or communism, it's also the liberal establishment, which in his mind was embodied by a Republican president, President Dwight Eisenhower.
3: Oh, absolutely. Roy Cohn thought that President Dwight Eisenhower, General Eisenhower, was not really a Republican and not sufficiently anti-communist. Indeed, one of the things that I've really learned that I think historians have underplayed or misunderstood about the McCarthy era is that Roy was and Joe McCarthy were going after Dwight Eisenhower precisely because they knew that when he was a general during World War II, he had approved the a decision to give officer commissions to veterans of the Lincoln Brigade, members of the Communist Party.
4: Mm-hmm.
3: Well, in 1953-54, that fact could have been political dynamite. And they were beginning to go after, you know, with Roy edging Joe on. You know, Joe McCarthy was sort of an empty vessel, in my view. He was a sort of blundering, alcoholic senator who was looking for publicity. And in Roy Cohn, he found a mastermind, someone who could, you know, knew the gossip columnists, knew how to push buttons.
4: So he wasn't just a mere aide. Roy Cohn was the Dr. Evil of the operation.
3: He was the Svengali of the whole operation. And he was going after Dwight Eisenhower. And they hoped to bring Ike down and maybe have Joe run for president in 56.

0: playing Roy Cohn. And they do so by essentially using the fact that he was gay, a man in the closet, and to highlight the favors he was trying to extend to his good friend and another Joe McCarthy aide, David Shine. And so that becomes the focus of the whole Army McCarthy hearings. But it's actually a sideshow.
1: But how did they do that in the 50s? It's a very different media environment and a very different political environment. How did that play out?
0: Well, remember at one point Joe Welch for the Democrats on the investigation in the Army McCarthy hearings, Joe Welch suddenly starts quizzing Roy about pixies and fairies.
2: Question, did you think this came from a pixie?
3: Counsel, for my benefit, I think he might be an expert on that.
4: Yeah.
3: What a pixie is.
4: Yeah. I should say, Mr. Senator, that a pixie is a close relative of a fairy.
0: So it was all sort of innuendo.
1: Wow, because what we remember of Joe Welch is one soundbite. We remember of Joe Welch saying, "Have you no sense of decency, sir, at long last?" That was the soundbite of the McCarthy era. It was the turning point for Joe McCarthy and probably the end of him.
0: Exactly.
1: I'm speaking with Kai Bird. His new book is American Scoundrel, Roy Cohn's Dark Journey from Joe McCarthy to Donald Trump. It was excerpted in The New Yorker, and we'll continue our conversation in just a moment. This is The New Yorker Radio Hour.
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8: 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Good afternoon. I'm Steve Smith. It is 1:22 on this Monday afternoon. 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

This is the New Yorker Radio Hour. I'm David Remnick, and I've been speaking with Kai Bird, the historian whose remarkable new book is about the life of Roy Cohn. It's called American Scoundrel, and it's written with Susan Goldmark. As a young man, Roy Cohn worked for Joseph McCarthy. And earlier in our conversation, Kai Bird was telling me that in his view, Cohn was the mastermind behind McCarthy's anti-communist purges in Washington, behind all the lies and the smears and the subterfuge that ruined so many lives and careers. Eventually, Senator McCarthy was repudiated and the purges subsided. But Cohn was just getting started. I'll continue my conversation with Kai Bird. Now, Joe McCarthy, after inflicting so much damage, falls apart. He lets go of Roy Cohn, who sets up as a lawyer in New York. And you write that Roy Cohn represented not just one mafia family, but at different times along the way, he was involved with all five of the big New York mob families, including, of course, one of my favorites, the Teflon Don, John Gotti.

0: What did Roy Cohn get out of these relationships, and what did the mafia chieftains get from him?
1: Roy was known to them. His father was a judge. He becomes very close to Fat Tony Salerno, who controls the concrete business in New York City, which later becomes important to the rise of Donald Trump and the building of Trump Tower. He likes these guys. And, you know, Roy talks like them. He has the language of the mafioso. And if you listen to Donald Trump today, he has the same language. It's just incredible. So, yes, John Gotti was one of his clients. He got John Gotti a 4-year sentence for murder when Gotti walked into a bar in Staten Island and in public in front of 20 witnesses in the bar, he and his accomplices, two thugs, shot dead an Irish thug. And Roy got him off. He only spent 2.5 years in prison for that.
0: That does seem like a light sentence.
1: Yeah.
0: How and when did Donald Trump meet Roy Cohn?
1: It was in October of 1973 in Manhattan at a private dinner club, Le Club, which was one of Roy's favorite hangouts. And Donald had joined the club. He was 27. He had joined it because he wanted to get to know Manhattan movers and shakers. And there are several accounts of the first meeting. Actually, in one of my phone call interviews with President Trump, he told me a story that was exactly opposite of all the stories that he had told decades earlier of the encounter. He claimed that Roy Cohn had recognized him as a famous up-and-coming 27-year-old real estate developer and had come to his table and introduced himself. And, of course, I think the more accurate story is that
0: it was exactly the opposite.
1: Went over to Roy Cohn, yeah. Recognized this powerful, shady lawyer, and told him that he was involved in a discrimination case. He was being sued by the feds for discriminating against black renters in his Queens apartments. And Roy told him, don't settle. You should sue the feds. And indeed, Roy got him to sue the feds for $100 million, and it was dismissed a month later.
0: Well, it seems that right off the bat, Trump imbibes from Roy Cohn some very direct, if you want to call them principles or rules of the road. Never settle, never apologize, never explain, attack, attack, attack, exploit the press, smear, slander, never admit the truth of anything. And these kind of Ten Commandments, as it were, etched in tablets, really stayed with Trump. How did he imbibe them? What was the early relationship like?
1: Well, you'd have to concede that Trump was, this is who he was. He's a huckster, a con artist, a shady businessman from the get-go. But when he met Roy Cohn, he was really impressed that here was this lawyer who had been indicted by the feds 3 times for outrageous crimes, and there was lots of evidence that he was guilty and he'd gotten off. The Donald was very impressed by the fact that he'd gotten off, that he'd gotten away with these things. And Roy told him, this is how you defend yourself in this cruel world. The establishment is out to get you. And so he fed Trump's sort of victimhood psychosis. So I'm always the victim. Well, Roy felt that too. I'm always the victim. Bobby Kennedy is always out to get me. And that's the source of the indictments. And so you have to respond by attack, attack, attack, attack the judge. Attack the judge.
0: Who does that?
1: Who does that? Yeah. Play your defense in the public arena, in the press, in the gossip columns.
0: Now, maybe nothing exemplifies Cohn's hypocrisy more than his sexuality and what he did or did not do about it. You paint a picture of an extremely promiscuous gay man who never really hid it. And at the same time, he helped to persecute gay men during the what we call the Lavender Scare and publicly opposed gay rights. How do you come to understand this in your book?
1: Well, you really have to go back to the atmosphere and the culture of the 1950s. Here was Roy Cohn, who as a very precocious, bright, manipulative young man, a fabulous, you know, a lawyer with a photographic memory, famous nationwide at the age of 27. He knew he could never come out. That would be the end of his public career as a lawyer. And so he was just a man of his times. He just always denied that he was gay.
0: Do you have some sympathy for that?
1: Yes. Oh, absolutely. I think, you know, he was a victim of his times in that way. It's a tragedy. It explains something about Roy Cohn. On the other hand, there are plenty of gay men in the 1950s who did not become Roy Cohns, right?
0: For certain. For certain.
1: So it's not a sufficient explanation.
0: Let's listen to a clip of Roy Cohn speaking with Mike Wallace on 60 Minutes about this very thing.
2: And the doctors tell me, I've strong faith in doctors now.
3: You're in remission?
2: I'm in total remission.
3: When I talk to friends and tell them that I am doing a profile of Roy Cohn, they say, ask him this, please. And I'm sure you know what they tell me to ask you. Do you have AIDS?
2: Oh, no. That's easy to answer.
0: In another world, could Cohn have helped other people by speaking to Ronald Reagan, say, about AIDS? He certainly knew Ronald Reagan.
1: He helped get Ronald Reagan elected president in sort of some dirty tricks areas. But he also was very close to Nancy Reagan. And, yes, he was getting experimental AZT treatments precisely because, I would argue, Nancy Reagan got him ahead of the line at the National Institute of Health. He knew he had AIDS, and he was still hiring hustlers, teenage hustlers to have sex with. So he was infecting them. It's outrageous.
0: Now, you interviewed a man named Richard Kerr, who told you that he had been trafficked as a teenager to Roy Cohn. I think this is new information. And how did you find Kerr? And what made you believe that this was a story that you could use in your book? Because you have a very high standard of evidence.
1: Well, I'm glad you picked up on this. That's a short chapter at the end of the book, and I was very skeptical. But my wife, Susan Goldmark, who is my chief researcher and co-author on this project, she was fascinated. She grew up in New York City. She was fascinated by the mob of New York City and the sort of the gay underworld in New York City in those years. And she was relentless in tracking down evidence that Roy had, well, he was a sex addict. And by the last few decades of his life, he had sex almost every night, two or three times with hustlers. Mm-hmm. And she got wind of a scandal in Northern Ireland with a boys' orphanage. And she found Richard Kerr, and we interviewed him on the record, on tape. And he told his story. He had been in this orphanage from the time he was 8. He was trafficked as a very young boy. And then at the age of 16, he was sent on a train to Venice, where he had a sexual encounter in a fancy hotel in Venice with Roy Cohn. And he described him and described seeing him later in New York. It's just an incredibly sad story.
0: Were you able to get any corroboration from another party?
1: Well, actually, this spring, Richard Kerr succeeded in the Irish courts, and he was awarded a financial judgment. They agreed that he had been trafficked. They didn't get into the Roy Cohn connection, but it was clear that the people who had trafficked and were connected, were known to Roy. And yes, I'm quite confident that this story is all true.
0: What were the transactions between Roy Cohn and Donald Trump, other than the fact that Roy Cohn was a kind of character mentor to Donald Trump?
1: Well, concretely, he helped Trump build Trump Tower. He got the zoning variances. He got the tax abatements for the first big real estate deal, the Commodore Hotel, over the opposition of Mayor Ed Koch, who thought this was an outrageous tax abatement for a wealthy developer, completely unjustified. But Roy prevailed, went appealed to the New York, through the New York courts, and Trump was forever grateful. But this was a relationship that was also transactional socially. I mean, Roy introduced Trump to New York society. Trump loved seeing his name in the gossip columnists. Well, Roy would do that. You know, he mimicked his language. He mimicked him in small things like the vanity license plates on his cars. He also mimicked Roy in other ways. You know, Roy famously hated to see people taking notes in his meetings, and he never took notes. He conducted his law practice over the phone. And you see Donald Trump today, even in the Oval Office, he's annoyed when he sees somebody taking notes. He doesn't want a record. And he learned this from Roy. You don't leave a record of that can be picked apart.
0: Well, Kai, tell me how that relationship resolved, because as Roy Cohn became ill, it's my understanding that Donald Trump drew away from him, betrayed him in a sense.
1: Yes, you know, in the heyday of their friendship, they were on the phone with each other a dozen times a day. And Roy was diagnosed with AIDS in October of 84, and he dies in August of 86. And those last 2 years, Trump sort of pulls back, and according to his switchboard operator and secretary, he began to rely on Roy less and less for legal advice. So yes, he pulled back, but he didn't break with him.
0: Did he stop taking his calls?
1: No, he would take calls. There just wasn't as much of a relationship. And then when he was clearly, evidently very getting sick in March of 86, he invited him down to Mar-a-Lago for a fabulous, what turned out to be a farewell dinner. Mm-hmm. 20 plus people were there, old friends. So it was a fabulous dinner, many toasts. When Roy died, there was a memorial service several months later, and Trump turned up at it. And according to Peter Manso, the late journalist who interviewed Roy at considerable length, and we found his transcripts, and that was became a great source for us in this book. Anyway, according to Manso, Trump did not give a eulogy or stand up or talk at all, but he sat in the back, and Manso saw him weeping. So
0: weeping.
1: There was
0: that,
1: weeping.
0: Okay, well, let's pause over that.
1: Yeah, isn't that astonishing?
0: I don't know if I've ever seen Trump laugh, like in a real way, other than at somebody. And
1: yeah.
0: I've certainly never seen him cry.
1: Yeah.
0: That's an astonishing thing to conjure with.
1: And it signifies, you know, a real friendship between the two men and an admiration.
0: You've described personal characteristics that they shared. Did they share a politics?
1: Oh, absolutely. Both men represent this dark side of America that I argue keeps popping up every once in a while, that is very suspicious of immigrants, is nativist, and they feel insecure and afraid of multiculturalism, mm-hmm. and they're deeply racist. You know, Roy used the Yiddish slur word for blacks,
0: yeah.
1: which he picked up from his mother, Dora. They shared a lot of deeply resentful, divisive politics.
0: Some other lessons that they seem to share, or characteristics, is that it pays to be bad. somehow. One characteristic that's always struck me about Trump is the absolute shamelessness of his political behavior and his personal behavior, a kind of amorality. And I can't help but think after reading this book, a superb book, by the way, that he had to have derived at least some of that from his mentor, Roy Cohn.
1: Oh, yes. I think he sucked it in. Roy was very open about his shamelessness, his brazen violation of the rules. The rules are for for small men, he would say.
0: Mm.
1: And loyalty was to be prized, but loyalty in the sense of mafioso loyalty. You do favors for your close circle. Don't pretend to think that you have to abide by society's rules. Roy had a schooner, a yacht, at one time, and he named it the Defiance. And that's Trump's whole strategy. Defy everything. Defy the powers that be. Defy the establishment. He learned all of that from Roy, and Roy's life showed him that he could get away with it.
0: Kai Bird, thank you so much.
1: Thank you, Dave.
0: You can read an excerpt from Kai Bird's American Scoundrel, his biography of Roy Cohn, at newyorker.com. And of course, you can subscribe to The New Yorker there as well, newyorker.com. 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
6: 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Today's weather outlook partly cloudy with a possibility we could see some scattered sprinkles today. Look for a high temperature right around the 90 degree mark. Partly cloudy tonight. Overnight lows drop to 68. And tomorrow a cloudy day, a chance of rain again, and a high of 89. Temperatures kind of just sticking right around that upper 80s, low 90s area for a bit. For Wednesday, sunshine, will have a chance of showers and a high of 88. Mostly sunny for Thursday, another chance of showers and a high of 91. And Friday, mostly sunny heading into Labor Day weekend with a high of 90 degrees. That's a look at the weather forecast. Again, we've got fresh air coming up at the top of the hour and national native news as well. 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
0: This is the New Yorker Radio Hour. I'm David Remnick, and in 1990, years before I was editing this magazine, staff writer Ian Frazier published a brilliant piece about a legal case.
7: Case number B-19294, Judge Joan Kujawa presiding, Weil E. Coyote plaintiff.
0: It was the opening statement of a lawyer representing Wile E. Coyote, the clever but very unlucky coyote of the old Warner Brothers cartoons.
7: Mr. Coyote states that on 85 separate occasions, he has purchased of the Acme Company, hereinafter defendant, certain products which did cause him bodily injury due to defects in manufacture or improper cautionary labeling. Such injuries sustained by Mr. Coyote have temporarily restricted his ability to make a living in his profession of predator.
0: It's a classic work of humor, one of my favorites, an ingenious premise that Frazier carries out totally straight-faced. He never breaks character.
7: At that moment, the animal he was pursuing veered sharply to the right. Mr. Coyote vigorously attempted to follow this maneuver, but was unable to, due to poorly designed steering on the rocket sled and a faulty or non-existent braking system. Shortly thereafter, the unchecked progress of the rocket sled brought it and Mr. Coyote into collision with the side of a mesa.
0: He goes into legal detail that can only be called excruciating.
7: The premature detonation of defendant's product resulted in the following disfigurements to Mr. Coyote. 1. Severe singeing of the hair on the head, neck, and muzzle. 2. Sooty discoloration. 3. Fracture of the left ear at the stem, causing the ear to dangle in the aftershock with a creaking noise. 4. Full or partial combustion of whiskers, producing kinking, frazzling, and ashy disintegration. 5. Radical white.
0: Ian Fraser, Sandy to his friends, says he watched the cartoons over and over to get it all right.
7: Well, I was dealing with my parents' estate in 88, and I was back in Cleveland in their apartment, and they had a cassette from our childhood of just Coyote Roadrunner cartoons. And I just watched those cartoons over and over. And at some point, the two things I was doing, you know, reading the and talking to the lawyer about the will and watching these wonderful cartoons, which I think are great works of American art, and somehow the two things sort of blended.
0: More than 20 years later, director Dave Green made a movie based on Coyote v. Acme. It's a satire of legal thrillers with cartoon characters alongside actors like Will Forte and John Cena. But there was also some drama. After production, Coyote v. Acme was shelved by its studio as a tax write-off, and public outrage soon followed. It even reached Congress. Joaquin Castro of Texas called for an investigation. He said the, quote, tactic of scrapping fully made films for tax breaks is predatory and anti-competitive. So after 3 years in limbo, Coyote vs. Acme is now being released by another studio. The screenwriter on this project, who reimagined Ian Fraser's New Yorker essay as a film, is Sammy Birch. Birch was nominated for an Oscar for her very first film, the drama May December. And the other day, Sammy Birch sat down to talk with Ian Fraser.
8: Hi.
7: Hi.
8: So nice to meet you.
7: It's really nice to meet you. I saw the movie, finally, and it's really funny. Back when it was optioned a long time ago, I was thinking, how would you ever make a movie out of that? And I knew May December, which was one I thought was great and blew me away.
8: Thank you.
7: Were you writing both of them at the same time?
8: Yes, it was very funny. And they were really on the same course for a long time. They shot the same year. I thought there was a chance they would come out in the same year. Felt like they were intertwined. And then Coyote was thrown into the vault.
7: In 23, right?
8: In November of 23, the same month that May December premiered. The day that we got the news that they were putting it in the vault, that was the same day the SAG-AFTRA strike ended, which was fantastic news. And it was like these highs of, oh, they're going to get to come to the premiere. Natalie Portman, and it was such a happy day. And then so it was kind of a whole the ups and downs of a life in about one hour.
7: Did you get to live in Albuquerque when you did this?
8: No, I visited set and it was very funny to be there. I have a picture of a crew guy, a really big guy, holding these huge sacks that say bird seed. They were like props. You know, there were all these craftsmen, there's all these, real practical effects guys that had worked on all these, you know, Star Wars and Roger Rabbit and all these things. And they're, you know, having to figure out, okay, how do we get a car to crunch on its own so we can animate a piano falling on it later? Like, these kinds of problems are so funny to me.
7: But when the piano falls on the car, mm-hmm. There's something about just cartoon violence that's just, it makes me sane somehow, like, just because you're thinking about, there's violence everywhere, and somehow cartoon violence, I don't know, it makes it seem like you're not really subject to violence. I mean, and the fact that cartoon characters can get up and walk away after things happen. D.H. Lawrence said that the American character was isolate, stoic, and a killer. And the Coyote covers the first two, mm-hmm. but he can't do the third one. He's trying, God love him, but you've watched him. I have, my whole life from when I was a little kid. And yeah. You had no idea that he had such depth, that he was such a soulful individual. I mean, because yeah. he's the cartoon did start out with the coyote talking. I mean, the very early ones, he did talk and he would say, Wile E. Coyote, super genius.
8: Right.
9: Wile E. Coyote, super genius.
7: And then when they silenced him, that's when he became mega, in my opinion, that if he continued to talk, that wasn't going to work. I mean, to me, one of the great moments in the movie is when he just pours gasoline on the torn up check, where they've tried to buy off Will Forte. And it just blam, it goes up in the
10: ceiling. Okay.
7: And everybody, they're... Because he's not going to settle for that. He's not going to settle for $50,000.
8: Like another, explosion that they had to figure out, I'm sure.
7: When it comes to an explosion, do you just put in the screenplay explosion?
8: Oh, my God. There's so many splat.
7: But,
8: boom.
7: But that's in the script itself.
8: Oh, yeah. Yeah. And then it's like, have fun. That's a hand it off to the explosion people.
7: I mean, did you write Grand Piano Falls on Car?
8: Grand Piano Falls on Car, yeah.
7: Okay.
8: Definitely. Everything in the script that's animated is in bold. So there's always kind of you're trying to keep track of what in the frame is not in person.
7: And this was a first, though. You had never written this kind of comedy script before?
8: Not like this, no. I mean, my real approach was just really thinking about these characters, who Wile E. is, who Will Forte is,
7: Right.
8: But, I don't think I've ever written the word splat or boom.
7: I mean, I picture like a storyboard and you're following this plot and you're following the coyote's secret, intention.
8: Yeah. We started with a lot of note cards on the wall. And then it was a month in when the COVID quarantine happened.
7: Oh, wow.
8: So then we all went home and I was watching every legal thriller and every coyote short I could, alternating.
7: Uh-huh.
8: Yeah, just to get in the headspace. And it was a couple of years of drafts. So it really changed over time, but with your essay at the top of the pyramid and the Looney Tunes as well, of just feeling like, okay, we're going to try and take some elements of this as straight as we can, and in the cinematic language, meaning, okay, we're looking at Grisham adaptations. We're looking at Aaron Brockovich and Dark Waters.
7: Right.
8: And
7: yeah.
8: These things of corporate corruption. And uh-huh. I think that can happen where there's almost like people can be moved and then they fall out and go, wait, this is absurd. And hopefully that's part of a bigger joke. Right at the beginning, we were always like, okay, what if Wile E. was actually like a Dustin Hoffman character and it's just this guy out in the desert, working on something obsessively, like addicted and, can that play? Like if this were humans, would the plot make any sense? And trying to aim for that, really. But we really did try to see it like all the Looney Tunes were on contract at the studio or like they were sort of a theater company and we cast them in these roles like Foghorn Leghorn. I don't think he's gotten monologues before like that.
11: You think progress isn't worth a little pain, a little discomfort? It is, son. It always has been.
7: One of my objections back when I was a kid was there was not enough Foghorn Leghorn because they didn't really know what to do with him, I don't think.
8: Yeah.
7: And all this time, I had known there was something a little weird about Tweety Bird. And now,
8: Well, he's sadistic.
7: There's something, yeah. I mean, he's getting a kick out of what happens to Sylvester. And so you can see it would just be a little step up to make him kind of a really treacherous spy. You would take, like, film cliches and then put him into cartoon. The scene where John Cena is saying, I don't pay you to tink you talk.
10: You tink you talk? I don't pay you to tink you talk. I pay you to talk.
12: I did talk.
10: What did you tink?
7: Like to take that dialogue and then put it in Tweety Bird, I taught Putty Tat dialogue.
8: Right. Yeah, we tried to take really any opportunity we could. You know, there's so much to pull from with these characters, you know. We fought hard for Dr. Peter Lorre to be in the movie.
13: I know too much. They're not going to let us leave. I'm sending for help. Everything is going to be okay, my little Tweety.
7: I was surprised because I don't remember. I mean, he didn't appear all that much, Peter Lorre guy.
8: He appeared as himself in like the sort of satirical Hollywood nightclub ones, which I always loved as a kid. And then he's in a few where he's mainly with Gossamer and Bugs Bunny as the sort of mad scientist. Dr. Lorre, he's already got the coat. And
7: so when
8: we were looking for a scientist, I think early in the draft was a human. And then we stumbled upon this idea. I'm happy about that. I love Peter Lorre.
7: There was always a sense of camaraderie among the Warner Brothers cartoon characters, you know?
8: Mm-hmm.
7: And now you feel like, and also just the big picture that it was going to be shelved and then it came out. I feel there's a defiance there, and it's like fun defiance is the best kind, you know, like if you're really having fun and like in your face, hats off to you. That really came out.
8: Thank you. I was so happy when I saw your name on the list for that screening, and I thought, well, if he doesn't like it, he'll probably cancel this interview.
7: The thing is, I'm old. I'm 75 years old. And it was loud. I mean, that I would say. It was loud.
8: I was also really shocked to hear that you didn't know the movie was being filmed.
7: Oh, I had no idea.
8: Shocked me.
7: Nobody
8: That's
7: said
8: crazy.
7: A word. And my friend Hannah Albee, who lives in Albuquerque, just sent me, hey, congrats, you know. They're filming it on my street. And then it dimly dawned on me, wait a minute, aren't I supposed to get paid when this happened? I am just like
8: just
7: a financial wizard. And so I called up Asia and said, you know, this is a kind of funny thing. Could you check the contract? She said, well, of course, you get paid on the day the cameras roll. But by then it had been rolling for a while. And I wonder if I had never found out and then they, you know, shelved the movie, I don't know what would have happened.
8: Ryan,
7: thank you for agreeing to talk with me. And
8: thank you for having me. This was really fun. Really nice to meet
7: it
8: you.
7: It was.
14: Sammy Birch wrote the screenplay for Coyote vs. Acme, which opens this weekend. You can find Ian Frazier's original essay at newyorker.com, and I really recommend that you do. You'll never read anything funnier. I'm David Remnick. That's our program for today. Thanks for listening, and I'll see you next time.
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6: 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And we'll be getting to Fresh Air and National Native News here in just a moment. I'll have to wait to the end of the week, though, for the 7th annual Alley Art Festival. That is this Saturday. It starts at 11 a.m., goes till 11 p.m. But if you go down to those alleyways right now, you can get a sneak peek at some of the artists in action as they work their way up to the big event. Lots of new murals this year. Also, on Saturday, there will be regional art vendors and food trucks, a kids' alley, and lots of live music as well. If you'd like more information, you can find it at VanguardArts.com. It's 2 o'clock.
16: From WHYY in Philadelphia, this is Fresh Air. I'm Tanya Mosley in Los Angeles. Today, journalist Annie Lowry. She's written a new book called The Time Tax, about a tax all Americans pay, some far more than others. Not in dollars, but in time. The hours lost to paperwork, on hold, in lines, just to get simple business done. And much of it comes from the government itself. The benefits and services we're entitled to are scattered across dozens of agencies that don't talk to each other. So when something breaks, there's no one to hold accountable.
17: If something goes wrong, who do you complain to? Is it your state administrator? Is it the IRS? Is it Congress? Is it the White House that's administering the federal departments? You don't know.
16: Plus, Ken Tucker reviews a new album by the trio The Womack Sisters, nieces of R&B great Bobby Womack. First News.
18: This is National Native News. I'm Jill Freitas. Kenai's annual Silver Salmon Derby will not return this year in response to poor silver salmon runs in the Kenai River. The Kenai Chamber of Commerce and Visitor Center, which hosts the competition each year, announced the decision last week. This year's derby was scheduled to happen the second week of September. The annual event is billed as the world's most responsible fishing tournament. That's because it awards prizes based on a fish weight that is closest to a random number. That's instead of awarding the biggest fish caught, which organizers say can incentivize harmful catch and release strategies. In the chamber's announcement, Executive Director Samantha Springer said the decision to cancel the derby was difficult, but aligns with the competition's commitment to responsible fishing. The announcement came the same day the Alaska Department of Fish and Game extended limits on the Kenai River silver salmon sport fishery. Traditionally, the fishery bag limit increases from 2 large fish to 3 large fish on September 1st. The department is keeping the limit to 2 fish through the end of November. Like the derby, the department says its decision is due to a below-average silver run. The state says that indicates weak returns to Cook Inlet. Patrick Fowler is a fisheries management coordinator for the state. He says the department does not count the Kenai River's coho run the same way it counts other salmon species, like king and sockeye. Instead, Fowler says they use several data points to determine when a run may be lower than usual. Fowler says the combination of data points suggests this year's silver salmon run is stronger than in 2024, but weaker than last year. In the press release, the chamber says it will consider hosting the 2027 Derby earlier in the year. The announcement comes on the heels of a lackluster sockeye season in the Kenai River, and as the river's king fishery remains closed outright due to poor runs. On August 10th, the last day the state counted fish for Kenai River late-run sockeye, a little over 1 million fish had been counted. That's lower than the cumulative counts for each of the last 4 years, and about a quarter of how many were counted during last year's record season. This story was provided by KDLL's Ashlyn O'Hara. The National Congress of American Indians is bringing tribal leaders together to identify priorities for an upcoming federal consultation on violence against women. NCAI's Violence Against Women Task Force will host 2 consultation meetings for tribal leaders and organizations. The meetings will help participants develop talking points and strategies ahead of the Justice Department's annual government-to-government consultation with tribal nations. That consultation is led by the Office on Violence Against Women and provides tribal leaders an opportunity to raise concerns and priorities directly with federal officials. NCAI will hold one of its preparatory meetings virtually and another in person at the Tulalip Resort in Washington State. The organization says both will focus on issues tribal leaders want addressed during the federal consultation. On this day in 1830, Chickasaw leaders signed the Treaty of Franklin with the United States and Tennessee. The agreement called for the Chickasaw Nation to give up its remaining homelands east of the Mississippi River in exchange for suitable territory west of Arkansas. But the agreement allowed Chickasaw representatives to inspect the proposed western lands before relocation. They ultimately determined the land was unsuitable.
19: I'm Jill Freitas.

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3: 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Partly cloudy sky in Sioux City and temperature 85 degrees, 85 degrees as well at the Iowa Great Lakes with partly cloudy conditions. As we head into Fresh Air now here on Siouan Public Media.
4: This is Fresh Air. I'm Tanya Mosley. Think about how much of your life you spend on hold. Filling out the same information on government forms over and over, maybe waiting at the DMV, the pharmacy, or the polls, sometimes for hours, even as technology has made nearly everything else faster. My guest, journalist Annie Lowry, has a name for what all of this waiting means. She calls it the time tax, the hours we lose to paperwork, phone calls, appointments, and lines, trying to obtain benefits we qualify for and exercise rights guaranteed to us. Annie argues in her new book that this isn't simply bureaucratic dysfunction. Sometimes making a system difficult is the point. And the people charged the most are often those with the least amount of time and the fewest resources to spare. Poor people, the sick, and the disabled. And right now, this tax is climbing. New paperwork and work requirements have already cut more than 3.5 million Americans from food assistance, and the numbers are still growing. Annie Lowry is a staff writer at The Atlantic, where she covers economic policy. Her first book, Give People Money, is about universal basic income. Her new book is The Time Tax, How the Government Wastes Our Time and How to Fix It. Annie Lowry, welcome back to Fresh Air.
5: I am so excited to be back.
4: And I'm excited to talk with you, and we're going to try to get through this conversation without you or I becoming enraged, because what you lay out here is completely frustrating, and it's more than frustrating. It impacts people's daily lives. You have spent nearly two decades reporting on economic policy, so you also understand how these systems work. But when did all of this stopped looking like an unavoidable fact of life and really started looking like a tax?
5: I remember shortly after I had moved to Washington, D.C., I was a young reporter meeting a group of homeless veterans. And they were not only unhoused, but they were unsheltered, right? And I'm not saying that the benefits that we provide to veterans who have obviously sacrificed so much for our country are sufficient. However, they are there. The VA has its own programs. We have an entire government department, a huge government department. And these folks, they just couldn't manage to make it work. They couldn't get to the VA. They couldn't get the paperwork together. They just had so many stresses and strains in their life. They were so focused on, where am I going to sleep? Where's my next meal coming from? They had psychiatric issues in some cases. And I've just thought about that experience so many times, because since then, I have met so many people. When dealing with the government, when dealing with the DMV, when dealing with the IRS, when dealing with any other alphabet soup agency. And I think that once you start thinking about these administrative burdens, you start to see it everywhere.
4: You were actually seriously ill for a significant time during your reporting and writing of this book. You actually were on the show to talk a little bit about it, your condition, on the show before. And anyone who has had to navigate doctors and hospitals, insurance, that kind of stuff, they understand what you are talking about, but how much of this book was written from inside of that machine for you personally?
5: A tremendous amount of it. So it took me about 5 years of near constant physical discomfort to get diagnosed. I have a rare degenerative disease that normally doesn't occur in people as young as I was when I was diagnosed with it. So it's only like 50,000 people across the country have it. And dealing with doctors through the process of getting diagnosed, dealing with all of the insurance forms, the short-term disability, the workplace accommodations, at the same time as I had a job, I was working on a book, I had kids, I had life. It was excruciating. And I really think that whether it's dealing with the government or dealing with the insurance system, the health system, which I think is so government regulated, and government is such a big player that we should really kind of see it as all being one big part of the same system. You know, I felt very lucky to be able to do it. And I know that that luck came in part because I have a supportive partner. I have parents who are healthy, who are willing to help. I had a really flexible employer that wanted me to figure things out. A lot of people don't have that. I was very well resourced.
4: I'm very interested in you talking a little bit more about why all of this is particularly a tax. Define time tax the way you would maybe someone at a barbecue.
5: Absolutely. So this is called administrative burden. And what administrative burden is the experience of bureaucracy, not in terms of the system or the paperwork or the bureaucrats, but the end user. So how much time, how much effort, how much emotional strain, you know, how much do you have to give up to, you know, receive something that you're trying to either purchase or obtain or a right that you're supposed to have? And I really saw this as a tax because there's this understanding that, you know, with the government, we should be getting what's ours. And maybe it shouldn't always be really easy to get what's ours, but, you know, you should have to go through the steps. And I think that we don't see these things as being purposeful, modifiable, rooted in things like sexism and racism in some cases. And so, yeah, the time tax, what is it taking from you to get that thing?
4: Mm-hmm. Which government programs do you see as having the worst time tax issues?
5: I would highlight two. So the IRS, we actually have a good calculation of how much time it takes people to do their federal taxes each year. Because the government collects data on it, where it doesn't really collect data on time taxes, administrative burdens, and other programs because it's not required to. So the average American spends 12 to 13 hours doing their taxes, and it costs mm-hmm. them $290.
4: Mm-hmm.
5: That number, in a lot of other countries, is zero. Zero hours, $0. And then I think that if you are looking at the programs that are targeted at the most at-risk Americans, Supplemental Security Income, which is used by very low-income seniors with disabilities, mm-hmm. TANF, or cash welfare, which is used by very low-income, primarily mothers of small children, WIC, which is a nutrition mm-hmm. support act, program that is also used by quite low-income mothers and their kids, they tend to come with really significant time burdens. And there, I think that there's this just tremendous needlessness. So SSI, for instance, it makes these folks comply with a asset test, right? So how much exact money is in your bank account? Or, you know, do you have any little pockets saved away somewhere? And it has such strict income limits that, like, your neighbor giving you some cash or your kid putting a $100 bill in your Christmas stocking, like, it could mean that you end up getting kicked off of the program. It's just wild. Mm-hmm. And I think that everything that we know about being very sick, very at risk, very poor, homeless, you know, vulnerable in some fashion, those programs should be easier, not harder.
4: You open the book with several stories of people losing hours and sometimes days to these systems. And one of the folks you write about is Jenny Olson Six. So in 2020, Jenny was working four jobs. She was an actor, a yoga teacher. She did some copywriting, and she also was a researcher. And that spring of 2020, all four of her jobs disappeared at once. And so she went to apply for the pandemic unemployment benefits that Congress had just promised at the time workers like her. What happened next in her case?
5: She had the experience that millions of Americans had, where she heard nothing back. She had to collect all of these forms, all of this paperwork, submit it to the state, and then there's some error, and she just doesn't really know what happens. And this goes on for weeks. And if you call, there's nobody to answer your call. In the state of Wisconsin, actually, in that really critical, horrible shutdown part of COVID in the spring of 2020, they did not answer 99.5% of calls.
4: And why? I mean, I understand that people weren't working in offices, that everything was turned upside down, but why no one could get through?
5: They just didn't have enough people. So we've always known, since we've had the unemployment insurance program, which we set up in the New Deal in 1935, we've known that it's something that it needs to expand and contract really rapidly, which is something that, you know, for instance, the IRS doesn't have to do, or Medicare doesn't have to do, right? Medicare has a pretty predictable number of beneficiaries. The IRS is managing pretty much the close to the same number of tax returns year in and year out, even as other things change. But UI has to act like an accordion, right? So when the economy falls apart, which sometimes it does really quickly, which happened in COVID, all of a sudden you have to go from a relatively low caseload to a really high caseload. And the fact that UI is hard to apply for, it requires a lot of paperwork, the fact that state agencies never have enough money to upgrade their digital systems, we have known every single recession, we have a national conversation about how we should invest in these systems, make them better, make them automatic, and it never happens, because then when the economy gets better, nobody's worried about it anymore. And so, you know, Jenny's kind of ends up being okay. It takes a long time, though, and it's enormously financially stressful at a time that people are dying. People are terrified. So here's this thing, right? Like, unemployment insurance is a contributory benefit. You have to be paying in to a trust fund in order to get it. It doesn't just go to you if you haven't paid in, but you contribute and then it's not there for you. You can't get it not through any fault of your own, but just, you know, because you can't figure out how to deal with all the paperwork that the state is giving you, or the state, frankly, can't figure out how to deal with all the paperwork that it's receiving. This is bad.
4: My guest is Annie Lowry, staff writer at The Atlantic. Her new book, The Time Tax, argues that the red tape in American life isn't an accident. It's often policy choice, one that determines who gets food assistance, health care, and even the ability to vote. We'll be right back after a short break. This is Fresh Air.
6: Riverdance was wild when it arrived in the States in the 90s. 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
6: 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It's Sense of Place Dublin on the Next World Cafe.
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4: This is Fresh Air. I'm Tanya Mosley, and my guest is Atlantic staff writer Annie Lowry. Her new book is The Time Tax, How the Government Wastes Our Time and How to Fix It. Well, you know, I mean, right now, something that's happening, I mentioned in the introduction, there are these new work requirements and paperwork rules for more than 3 million people who have been cut from food assistance because of what was passed in the Big Beautiful Bill. So a woman in Arizona told CNBC she answered a mountain of documentation requests. She's done this since February, and she still has not gotten benefits. And her word for what she's experiencing is just

0: remaining on the program nevertheless have to comply with these work requirements, these expanded work requirements. Notably, SNAP already had work requirements. We just extended them to more people, such as older Americans. Do we want all of these programs to have this cut for, okay, yeah, sure, this is assistance for lower-income Americans, provided that they have a smartphone and a Wi-Fi connection? That's not what these programs are about. And I am terrified that some states will just drop the SNAP program entirely because it shifts costs to the states. And I am very worried about what is about to happen to Medicaid, which will have a national work requirement for the first time.
1: You think it's a probability that SNAP payments could be cut on the state level? Where do we see that as a probability?
0: One of the provisions of the bill is that it says that states that have an improper payment rate of more than 6% will have to shoulder part of the cost of the SNAP benefit itself.
1: Can you just explain what you mean when you say that?
0: So, like a lot of programs in SNAP, each state gets something that is called an improper payment rate. And that's not a fraud rate. Doesn't have anything to do with fraud. It has to do with the state's likelihood of overpaying or underpaying a benefit. And this is often by a small amount, $50, $100 a month. And it's often because the paperwork and the rules are so confusing. So somebody might just not understand what the state meant by a certain income measure. Or they might not be able to really say, oh, this is how me and my housemates split up the cost of certain staples, which is part of the SNAP determination. Mm-hmm. Or a civil servant might be working on a really rickety, crummy computer, and they might have just heard something wrong. They put something in. And so the big, beautiful bill, it says that if states have a overpayment or an underpayment rate of greater than 6%, they are going to have to pay part of the cost of not just the administration of SNAP, but the benefit itself. States have never had to do this before. This could be hundreds of millions of dollars.
1: It sounds catastrophic, too, to families.
0: Oh, yes. And states are not actually obligated to have a SNAP program or a Medicaid program.
1: Oh,
0: and there's some concern that states will drop out of SNAP. They will say, we cannot afford to be paying part of the benefit cost. We literally do not have the money. What are we supposed to do? And states can't go bankrupt, right? Like, they have to make these really hard choices. So when you look at why Arizona, why it has had a 50% decline in its SNAP rolls, it's because they have, in an effort to drive their improper payment rate down to avoid that fee from the Trump administration, they've instituted excessive fraud checks, excessive paperwork requirements. Because here's the thing, a person being denied benefits who should have gotten them does not count as an improper payment.
1: Wow. So it's not that in Arizona there are fewer people who need assistance. It's that more people are being cut from the program. Because
0: either they can't do the paperwork or, you know, the state gets the paperwork and nevertheless determines that they're not eligible because they didn't do something correctly. That's why. It's that people just can't get the paperwork done. And the state is, it would rather have a denial than an improper payment.
1: I want you to lay out, though, because there are some people who don't have any touch point to this. And so they say, well, then how come you can't just fill out the paperwork correctly? But tell, kind of describe what we're talking about here. What type of paperwork sometimes trips people up where they just don't have all of the answers to what's being asked of them, or they might check the wrong thing on a document? Like, what are some of the things that you have encountered in your reporting?
0: A lot of listeners to this program, they'll see a government form and they're like, eh, it might be kind of annoying, but like, I get it done, right? Even something really complicated, like your 1040, your tax return, you know, people manage, although I would note that's quite complicated. So when we're thinking about the tasks and the questions that states are asking, specifically low-income Americans, because I really do think that the time tax hits everybody. So there could be just

0: difficult questions to answer. So that thing I said about Snap asking you to figure out how you and your roommates split up the cost of grocery staples, right? Like, wait, what is a grocery staple? What, rice? Coffee beans? Like, we don't have a system for that, or I don't really know. It's just a hard question.
1: It's also a judgment question. I mean, because what you're actually having to lay out is how you live.
0: And it's, you know, you're doing this under threat of, oh, don't defraud the government, right? Even something as simple as income. States might ask for gross monthly income or cash income. You might have to collect all of this paperwork. What are you getting from here and here and here and here? You might say to yourself something like, ooh, if I sold something on Facebook Marketplace, does that count? Right? Do they know about that cash? It's just really complicated.
1: Your argument, though, is not so much that these questions are being asked. It's the convoluted way. Because, I mean, the other side of this is you do want checks and balances. You do want to understand where the need is for the person who is asking for help.
0: Sure. Absolutely. I think that I always distinguish between means testing on the basis of income and other simple characteristics and testing on the basis of all of these other really complicated ones, right? We don't ask these hard questions in an easy and obvious way. And it's not that it's not important. I think that we don't do a cost benefit for all of these questions and say, okay, actually, how many people are we looking at here? Or could we, you know, if we could take a peek at their tax return, would we find that? If we could take a peek at their financial records, could we find that? Is there another way to do it?
1: Our guest today is journalist Annie Lowry, a staff writer at The Atlantic. We'll be right back after a break. I'm Tanya Mosley, and this is Fresh Air.

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1: 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Thanks for tuning in to Fresh Air today here on Siouxland Public Media. Coming up at the top of the hour, it's The World. On that program today, a look at Spain's smallest island, which serves as a party haven, much to the chagrin of local residents. More on how that situation is working its way through on The World. That begins at 3 o'clock. Also, Brett Hayworth will have your first look at news for this afternoon, Siouxland Public Media News. That begins at 3:04. Today's forecast, high of 89. There's a chance we could see some sprinkles. Tonight, a partly cloudy sky, a chance of showers, and an overnight low of 68. Then clouds, a chance of rain tomorrow, and a high up to 89 degrees. For Wednesday, sunny, a chance of showers again, and a high of 88. For Thursday, a mostly sunny day, just a slight chance of showers, and a high of 91. We'll go back now to more from Fresh Air, here on Siouxland Public Media.
2: This is Fresh Air. I'm Tanya Mosley, and my guest today is Annie Lowry, staff writer at The Atlantic. Her new book is The Time Tax, her name for the toll Americans pay in paperwork, waiting, and red tape to gain access to what is legally ours: food assistance, health coverage, disability benefits, even the ballot. Lowry argues these burdens aren't accidents, but choices that affect most the poor and the sick. Lowry's first book was Give People Money, which examined how a guaranteed cash payment, universal basic income, could work in America and around the world. Okay, Annie, I want to spend some time on voting. The midterms is coming up, and I think it may be the clearest example of your whole argument. I want to start with a small absurdity. Why do we vote on Tuesday?
3: We vote on Tuesday because back when we were an agrarian society, the days were limited that Congress wanted us to hold elections by the need for people to go to church on Sunday. And often they would have to travel for like a day to get to their polling place because they might be going on foot or they might be going by horse. And you had to avoid market days also. And so it ended up being that Congress in, I believe, the 1840s decided that Tuesday was the day. And this is not a holiday.
2: There's been legislation proposed to make Tuesday a holiday, but those have largely failed.
3: Yes. If you speak to residents or citizens of some of our peer countries, this is one of these things about American life that they're like, wait, what? Either the polls will be open for longer or they hold them on Saturdays or it's a holiday. And in a lot of places, at least in some places, voting is obligatory. You have to do it.
2: Who pays for the fact that our voting system is still organized around the lives of people who lived nearly two centuries ago?
3: We do not have high voter participation rates. And so that means that the voting public is not representative of the actual American public. And I would say that vote by mail has started to change this, but there's now real attacks on vote by mail. And I think precisely for that purpose, what you are doing when you hold elections in a really complicated fashion is you allow politicians to pick their voters instead of allowing the American public, as big as we can make it, to pick their politicians. Leaving aside outcomes, that is not good for small D Democratic reasons.
2: We know that this fall, millions of people plan to vote by mail in the midterms, and President Trump has ordered that the Postal Service can only deliver your ballot if you're on a new federal list of eligible voters. And just recently, the Supreme Court allowed parts of that order to move ahead, at least for now. And the stated reason is voting by non-citizens, which researchers have found to be rare. So run it through your test. Is this protection of our voting system or another time tax?
3: Voter fraud is extraordinarily rare. I'm not saying it doesn't happen, because it certainly does. But as far as we can tell, it has not changed the results of a single election, major election, this century. It is a problem that you should have safeguards against. But again, I think that there needs to be a cost and a benefit here. What is the benefit for certain politicians of excluding so many voters? They're trying to shift the outcome of the election. What is the cost? Democratic participation, the right that we have to vote. And the system is already hard enough as it is, in part because we don't have a unified system. We have 10,000 voting jurisdictions. All of them have their own little practices and rules and budgets, and there are some strong regulations about this. But nevertheless, like, we know that it's already hard enough, and this is anathema to us as a country.
2: And, you know, fundamentally, I mean, there is a belief that it should be hard. There was this Florida state senator who co-sponsored a bill to restrict voter registration, and he said out loud, "I don't have a problem making it harder. I want people in Florida to vote as bad as a person in Africa who walks 200 miles across the desert. It should not be easy." Now, that's on record. And so why do we keep pretending the burden is an accident?
3: When you ask nonpartisan experts, even experts coming from outside the U.S., okay, what could you do to fix this? Things like early voting, things like having better voting machines, things like keeping the voter rolls updated. Yeah, all of that's good. Less work for people, more work for the states, right?
2: You know, one of the most heartbreaking parts of your book, honestly, had to do with children. Of course, healthcare for children, schooling for children, but also the staggering number of Black children in this country who will be subject to CPS, Child Protective Services. You write half of Black children in this country will be subject to an investigation at some point in their childhood.
3: CPS investigators, they have enormous authority to intervene in families' lives. And look, like, I think that we need a system of child protection. Absolutely. But in most cases, CPS is investigating what I would describe as kind of the potential for harm or the reality of poverty, as opposed to child abuse, which is a terrible problem that I wish that we could stop. And these are invasive. They're time-consuming. They're embarrassing for the parents. They are deeply traumatizing, you know.
2: And I want to say, and I know this from personal experience because my mother was a child welfare worker for the majority of her career, one of the things she complained about consistently was the amount of paperwork that she had to fill out. And so she couldn't spend as much time in the home because she had to fill out like double the amount of paperwork for every single person that she visited.
3: Absolutely. One thing I've heard from people in all kinds of agencies is that they're like, I would love to actually help. I'm an expert, and nobody asks me what I think about reforming these systems or actually accomplishing my goal. We actually know one way to reduce the incidence of CPS involvement in a family's life, or even more importantly, the actual incidence of abuse, is to get those families out of poverty. Give them SNAP benefits. Give them a bigger earned income tax credit.
2: Right. Something that we actually saw work during the pandemic when parents were actually given the money to be able to care for their families. You tell the story about poverty dropping within families with children. What did you find, and why didn't we keep that up?
3: Oh, gosh. So the child tax credit has been around for a long time. And during the pandemic, Congress briefly, for 2 years, it made it much bigger. And it actually sent the money out. So it wasn't like a one time, you're going to get this at tax time. They sent the checks out for 6 months, and then they sent a lump sum, which was really unusual. And it cut the child poverty rate in half. And it prevented tons of kids from going hungry. It kept families housed at a time, you know, when that could have been really dangerous. But You know, the theory among the Democrats who had been pushing for this policy in Washington for such a long time was that once people had it, you could never take it away, which tends to be true. But it came during this moment in the pandemic where people were also getting like big unemployment insurance payments. They were getting stimulus checks. They just didn't like really clock what was happening because the government was sending them so much stuff. Mm-hmm. And they didn't really know. And a lot of families were receiving multiple things at once. Mm-hmm. And then, you know, because it was temporary, I think that families didn't really believe that it would always be there. And if it were, I think it would have changed their behavior and their welfare in a much more profound way.
2: My guest is Annie Lowry, staff writer at The Atlantic. Her new book is The Time Tax, How the Government Wastes Our Time and How to Fix It. We'll be right back after a short break. This is Fresh Air.
4: 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And from the estate of Joan B. Kroc, whose bequest serves as an enduring investment in the future of public radio and seeks to help NPR be the model for high-quality journalism in the 21st century.
2: This is Fresh Air. I'm Tanya Mosley, and my guest is Atlantic staff writer Annie Lowry. Her new book is The Time Tax, How the Government Wastes Our Time and How to Fix It. Okay, so Elon Musk's diagnosis that the federal government is bloated, it's wasteful, it's drowning in paperwork and process. I mean, this is your book's diagnosis, too. So was he on to something?
3: You know what I think is so frustrating is that he identified a real issue and he misidentified the actual problem with the issue. He completely neglected many of the wonderful bipartisan solutions to solving that issue. DOGE basically said, well, the problem is bureaucrats in Washington. The problem is the civil servants. Let's fire them at random.
2: Right. I mean, it also, you know, DOGE was sort of presented as a radical new idea, but you write in your book that presidents have been trying to make the federal government more efficient for more than a century. So in a way, I mean, DOGE misunderstood about the work that had already been done as well.
3: Absolutely. This was a huge Clinton thing. This was a huge Reagan thing. You can go back and there's like so many blue ribbon commissions of like, we're studying and we're going to make the government as efficient as possible. There's never, to my knowledge, there's never been a serious root to stem effort to work on this in a way that would not be about government, but would be about the citizen, the end user. And I think that we could actually kind of use leaving aside Zoran Mamdani's specific politics, but his attitude of like, I like you and I want the government to work for you. I think that's really refreshing. It's part of the reason he's so popular, I think. Like, you shouldn't have to deal with potholes. You shouldn't have to deal with unnecessary regulations. And I think that politicians could have more of that orientation. DOGE didn't really. They weren't saying, they were like, we're going to save you money by firing civil servants. That to me doesn't strike me as the same thing.
2: You devote a significant amount of time in the book to some solutions, some ideas, some thoughts. One of your big solutions is not simply to make the government smaller, but in some ways you want to make it bigger and more capable. So make the case to someone who believes that the only way to reduce bureaucracy is to reduce government.
3: There's a really big difference in my mind between the size of government in terms of overhead and the time tax that it's putting on people, and the size of government in terms of budget. Social Security, in the retirement program, biggest government program that we have, pretty much, yes. It's huge. Its overhead cost, 1%. And it works really well. The payment error rate, extremely low. I think there's this idea of, oh, it's easy to calculate somebody's Social Security benefit. No, it isn't. They have to monitor your income and whether you're employed throughout your whole life. So yeah, it's pretty easy for them to get you your benefits when you elect them. They've already done all of the work, but that was a lot of work in the background. They just don't impose it on people. And I'm not saying Social Security is perfect, right? Like, there are absolutely problems with it. But nonetheless, people really like it. It works really well. In terms of overhead, we have tremendous overhead because we have duplicative programs. Mm. We have unnecessary programs, programs that people have never even heard about. One of these ones that I think about a lot is there's a weatherization credit that some people can get for, like, kind of like updating your windows in your house, that type of thing, to save you some money. And, like, people haven't even heard of it. So the way I see it is you can make the government smaller by making the rules easier, giving the government a little more budget to update these systems, and giving it the express goal of reducing burden on citizens and taxpayers.
2: You know, Annie, I mean, going back to the top of our conversation with you and your personal experience and having your husband be able to fill out the school forms and make calls to the pediatrician and your medical appointments and blood work, all that stuff that goes into being a person who's living with an illness, I just couldn't help but think about all the people and the mental, physical, emotional toll that it takes on them and the people who don't have a husband like you who can actually do it for them. What do we ultimately lose aside from time? That tax seems to be much greater the more that you need the services that you have to fill out paperwork for.
3: I think when the government tells all of us, but especially people who are not born here, people with a criminal record, even after they've served their time, people who are Black, Latino, members of other racial and ethnic groups, and everybody from rich to poor, when the government treats us like this, we don't trust it. And if we don't trust it, we're not going to trust it to do more and better things for our life. And I think that it leads us not to trust each other. And so if living in a low trust society, which we all do already, you then have this government that, despite, again, $8 trillion a year that we're giving it, is taking that money and just disrespecting us by doing this to us. I think that that's not good for democracy. And I do think that there could be unusual benefits then, democratic benefits, that could be unlocked here in terms of being an American and being proud to be an American and feeling like the government's going to be there for you.
2: Annie Lowry, thank you so much for your reporting on this book. We actually, believe it or not, just scratched the surface, but I really appreciate this conversation and this book. Thank you.
3: Thank you.
2: Annie Lowry is a staff writer at The Atlantic. Her new book is The Time Tax. After the break, rock critic Ken Tucker reviews two new albums by the Womack sisters and Margaret Glaspie. This is Fresh Air.
5: Spain's smallest island is called Tabarca. Officially, only 59 people live there, but the island can receive thousands of visitors per day in the summer months. Tourists looking for a place to party. Locals have been asking the government for help to preserve some peace and quiet, but nothing has been done. Hear that story next time on The World.
1: That's On The World, coming up in just a few minutes. That'll be right after Fresh Air, right here on Siouxland Public Media, listener-supported and community-driven. Plus, we'll also have an NPR news update at 3:01, and Brett Hayward has Siouxland Public Media news. That'll be at 3:04. Mentioned that the Alley Arts Festival is coming up this weekend. That's not the only thing happening downtown this weekend. Downtown Live will be holding their final performance of the summer. That'll be at 7 o'clock. It's a brother group by the name of Rags and Riches. They'll be performing at the corner of 4th and Virginia Streets. Tanner and Peyton Witt perform adrenalized alt-pop songs. They've shared the stage with acts like Smash Mouth, the Avett Brothers, Fits in the Tantrums. If you'd like more information, you can go to downtownlivesc.com. 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
2: This is Fresh Air. The Womack sisters are a trio with illustrious family ties. Their uncle was R&B great Bobby Womack, and their grandfather was Sam Cooke. The sisters have just released a new album of tight harmonies. By contrast, Margaret Glaspie, who also has a new album, sings starkly about living a solitary life. Rock critic Ken Tucker discusses these contrasting sounds in his review. Let's start with the Womack sisters.

Much of the Womack Sisters' self-titled new album is filled with music that harks back to the days of classic soul and R&B. It's in their blood. Their parents are Linda and Cecil Womack, who made beautiful rhythm and blues under the name Womack and Womack. Their uncle, Bobby Womack, possessed the gravelly voice that powered hits like Lookin' for a Love and Across 110th Street. And their grandfather was the gospel and soul great Sam Cooke. Now these three sisters, B.G., Kucha, and Zamani, are looking to shape the kind of music they grew up hearing for a contemporary audience that doesn't know or care about their illustrious roots.

That's a song called Chauffeur, whose title works as a job description and a metaphor. Apparently, the Womack sisters took a number of jobs over the years to finance their recording, including doing some Uber driving. The lyric is about taking control of one's career, no longer being a passenger, getting behind the wheel. While this new release is being positioned as the sisters' debut, I've been aware of various songs and EPs they've released over the past decade, and what strikes me about this album is that it's got their best songwriting, and for the first time, they transcend nostalgia. Yes, the music is rooted in 1960s soul, but their crisp, tight harmonies possess an urgency and immediacy that speaks to the world we're living in right now.

In contrast to the Womack sisters' impeccable harmonies, I give you Margaret Glaspie's voice, ringingly alone, as her piece is interrupted by a former lover who suddenly appears at the end of her driveway.

That song, called Michigan, leads off Margaret Glaspie's new album called I Am Both. On it, Glaspie acts as a chronicler of doubt, hesitation, misgiving, of the emotions that can grind a relationship to a halt. She keeps circling back to the word nothing. Doing nothing is something I do too well, she sings on one song. In another, she describes a couple stuck in a rut. James and Marie, they don't want to say the wrong thing, so they say nothing. The music is mostly Glaspie and her acoustic guitar with an occasional puff on a harmonica. Discreet keyboards and drums slip in here and there. Working with producer Joe Henry, Glaspie sounds as though she's walking through the rooms of an empty house, taking in memories good and bad, assigning blame, and taking responsibility.

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1: That line, I'm slamming doors you leave open, and I'm hoping you're feeling it. Oh, boy, that really kills me. Both Glaspie and the Womack sisters are women who've been put to the test by men who resist understanding their pain and their power. They know that relationships are a lot more complicated than victim and victimizer, and use their work to untangle these snarled dynamics to better understand and explain themselves to us.
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Tomorrow on Fresh Air, we get a slightly early start, celebrating the centennial of John Coltrane's birth. We'll talk with his son, Ravi Coltrane, who is also a tenor saxophonist. Ravi was 2 when his father died. He'll describe how John Coltrane's music and his absence shaped his life. I hope you can join us. To keep up with what's on the show and get highlights of our interviews, follow us on Instagram at NPR Fresh Air. Fresh Air's executive producer is Sam Brigger. Our technical director and engineer is Audrey Bentham. Our engineer today is Adam Staniszewski. Our interviews and reviews are produced and edited by Phyllis Myers, Anne-Marie Baldonado, Lauren Krenzel, Teresa Madden, Monique Nazareth, Thea Challoner, Susan Yakundi, Anna Bauman, and Nico Gonzalez-Whistler. Our digital media producer is Molly C.V. Nesper. Roberta Shorrock directs the show. With Terry Gross, I'm Tanya Mosley.

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3: 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Right here on Siouxland Public Media, KWIT Sioux City 90.3 and KOJI Okoboji 90.7, broadcasting from the campus of Western Iowa Tech Community College. 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Today's weather outlook: high right around that 90-degree mark with mostly sunny conditions, though a chance for some scattered sprinkles. Tonight, partly cloudy, a chance of some showers, and a low of 68. Tomorrow, cloudy, a chance of rain, and a high of 89 degrees. We look to Wednesday, a mostly sunny sky, again a chance of showers, and again a high in those upper 80s to low 90s. It is now 3 o'clock and time for the world on Siouxland Public Media.
4: The White House touts a major oil deal with Venezuela, promising quick relief from soaring fuel prices. Energy experts say it's all smoke.
5: Here they are promising something that is literally impossible.
4: I'm Marco Werman. Also today, a reckoning in Nepal over hydropower as hundreds of workers await rescue in blocked up tunnels.
6: After all this, we have to seriously rethink about doing hydro here.
4: The Kremlin squelches political opposition with little hope for change in Russia's upcoming elections.
7: Right now, there is no clear plan for how to defeat Putin.
4: Plus, reining in AI in schools in Denmark.
8: The research evidence is clear that if we do not provide guardrails, it leads to negative consequences.
4: And Spain's smallest island tells the national government, control the hordes of tourists or set us free. And that's all ahead today on The World.
9: More than a dozen people are still unaccounted for in the Grand Canyon in the aftermath of flash flooding along the Colorado River Saturday. At least two people have died. Chris Clements of member station KNAU in Flagstaff, Arizona, spoke to NPR's Here and Now.
10: Right now, the American Red Cross is holding a staging area, if you will, at a cafeteria on the South Rim for those who've been affected, for evacuees. There's another staging area in Grand Canyon Village, and rescue operations are underway as we speak. And folks have already said, officials have said this morning, that the rainfall that we're seeing today and probably the rest of the week is going to impact their efforts.
9: That's KNAU's Chris Clements. Rescuers in Nepal are racing to reach hundreds of flood victims believed trapped in tunnels at hydropower sites. The death toll in Nepal and China surpasses 950, with thousands more still unaccounted for. The U.S. has entered into a partnership with Venezuela that would give the U.S. control of much of its oil reserves. And Pierre Frank Ordonez reports the deal is raising new questions, such as what it means for democracy in Venezuela.
11: When the U.S. captured then-Venezuelan leader Nicolas Maduro, the administration outlined a three-phase strategy for Venezuela. It started with stabilization, then reviving the economy, and finally transition to new elections. Benjamin Gedan, who led the Venezuela portfolio in the Obama White House, says the deal throws that all into question and potentially changes Washington's priorities for Venezuela.
12: On that long list of U.S. considerations, democracy, we believe, was always the kind of guiding principle for U.S. policy. And now it has fallen either very low down that list or off that list entirely.
11: Gedan said Trump is signing a long-term deal that largely depends on the current regime staying in power. Franco Ordonez, NPR News.
9: Soccer great Lionel Messi has announced his retirement from international soccer, saying that he has nothing left to give and that the time has come. John Bartlett has details.
13: Messi retires as Argentina's most capped player, the country's top scorer, and a World Cup winner with the national team in the 2022 tournament in Qatar. He originally retired from international soccer in 2016 before reversing his decision and continuing to play for La Albiceleste, as Argentina's national team are known, and ascended to near immortal status in his home country when he lifted the World Cup 6 years later, Argentina's first title since 1986. Messi won the Ballon d'Or, soccer's most coveted individual honour, a record 8 times, as well as dozens of trophies during his club career with Spanish giants Barcelona and French champions Paris Saint-Germain. 39-year-old Messi will continue to play for Inter Miami in Major League Soccer. For NPR News, I'm John Bartlett.
9: This is NPR News.
14: Good afternoon. This is Brett Hayworth for Siouxland Public Media News. The first of 3 sessions to gauge community opinions regarding the Woodbury County moratorium on data centers will take place Monday evening. The Woodbury County Zoning Commission will hold 3 listening sessions, with the first one at 7 p.m. at the Sloan Community Hall in Sloan, Iowa. The County Zoning Commission is studying data centers to give administrative support to the Woodbury County Board of Supervisors on how to potentially proceed once the 12-month moratorium ends. In June, the Board of Supervisors approved a 1-year moratorium on data centers in unincorporated areas. Board members said the moratorium is an important step to give time for a fully vetted search into the pros and cons of data centers. County Supervisor Matthew Ong last week told Siouxland Public Media News that he expects the meetings will be well attended. Security will be on hand, as people have been very passionate about the possibilities of data centers coming to the area. Lots of counties in the 3 Siouxland states are passing moratoriums concerning the placement of data centers in their counties. Separately, outside any county governance, the Salix City Council declined to place a moratorium on a possible data center in town. Google, which has many data centers across the nation, announced in early August that the company is in the early stages of evaluating a Salix site for a data center. Additionally, some black walnut trees in Iowa are shedding their leaves early this year, as a fungus called anthracnose could be the cause. The common fungus thrives in wet conditions like the one Iowa has had this summer. DNR forester Mike Vatosh says those conditions are likely driving the unusually high level of disease this year.
15: I've been doing this a long time, and I see anthracnose every year, but I see it at different degrees. And we see the same thing on sycamore and others. A lot of it's weather-related. And this year, things kind of lined up.
14: I'm Brett Hayworth for Siouxland Public Media News.
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4: This is The World. I'm Marco Werman. Thank you for joining us this Monday. We begin in Nepal, where the aftermath of last week's catastrophic flooding continues to unfold. More than 900 people have died across Nepal and Tibet. But with more than 4,000 people still missing, the death toll will almost certainly continue to rise. Rescuing survivors remains the priority, and one area of focus is on the region's hydropower facilities. Hundreds of workers are unaccounted for, many of them believed to be trapped in tunnels. Uttam Blon Lama is a senior vice president at Nepal's Independent Power Producers Association. We reached him earlier today in Kathmandu, where he had just returned from the crisis zone. He described the rescue efforts now underway.
17: All rescue effort is focused and concentrated for all these hydro dams, hydro tunnels, and hydro powerhouse. So we are hopeful that a very short span of time it's going to be completed.
4: So who exactly is trapped in these tunnels?
17: So there were around 3,000 people working in hydropower projects. So out of that, around 900 is still missing. Out of this 900 people, we are believe that there is around 484 people is trapped inside the tunnel and the powerhouses. So these are our very, very highly technical manpower, engineers, supervisors, and all these foremen. So who have got like years of experience and building all those hydropowers in Nepal.
4: So I want to better understand how these tunnels are connected to the hydropower infrastructure along the Trishuli River, because we're also hearing that there are many tunnels where other workers are trapped. So after the glacier cleaved off last week, releasing this massive burst of tons of water, mud, and concrete, were there multiple generator stations with tunnels that got inundated and trapped workers?
17: So Nepal is most hydro-happening country in the world at the moment. On that particular river and tributaries, there is a 17 project going on, and wherever project that's under, I mean, generating energy, there is a people in powerhouse to operate all those hydropowers. And four was under construction. There is a massive number of people who are working. So that's how there is multiple tunnels, multiple hydropower projects, and multiple powerhouses. And right now, there is only four of the projects that have like people trapped inside the powerhouses. But all these four are focused for now.
16: So we're talking major hydropower operations all along the Trishuli River, it sounds like. Yeah, do you have any sense of how deep inside these tunnels these workers are stuck?
17: So the project is generating energy. So that means all these buried people is inside the powerhouses. So powerhouse is normally, you know, 200 and 300 meter inside the regular, land area, river bed. So that's in three projects. But one project, it's like tunnel is like 10 kilometer long. You put water from one particular place, and that 10 kilometer is segregated into like three, four different places connected with three different audit tunnels. But all those tunnels and all those way is blocked by all these mud and debris hit by the landslide.
16: So what is the biggest concern for these workers who are stuck? Is it basically time?
17: Yeah, it is basically racing against the time. It's a like mountainous country. All the bridges and majority of the road is already swept away by this devastating landslides. Only option is the helicopter. And a majority of our heavy equipment is also swept away. So taking heavy equipment there, building a new roads, and taking all those rescue equipments, manpower is really, really challenging. On top of that, that's flooding, and flood is still very, very high. So you cannot cross the river. So all those, you know, logistic and all those is issue. So army and rescue team is already start working on it. And some of the project is also started blasting to make a tunnel to reach that particular place.
16: And is that blasting going to release mud and debris so that you have a better line to get to those workers?
17: Not only that, mud and slurry is already removed by the heavy equipment, but we are breaking that tunnel's crown, you know. So tunnel have got that concrete crown. So we broke that concrete crown, and then we will be sending our people up to the powerhouses.
16: So Uttam, more broadly in the region, what has this done to hydroelectric output? Are we seeing knock-on effects from the loss of hydropower facilities themselves?
17: Yeah, Marco, see, in Nepal, our 100% grid is clean. And if you see the like this, all these disaster is, it's a climate-induced disaster. Our account is 0.01% in global greenhouse emission. But our young mountains are melting. So a lot of hydros and happening in a lot of people are investing here. But after all these incidents, we have to seriously rethink about doing hydro here, and rebuilding all those things will also cost massive cost for us.
16: Well, this is one painful area for countries like Nepal that see that they're taking the hit from climate change despite efforts to go green, like through hydropower.
17: Yeah.
16: Uttam, can you step back for a moment? Because this is your part of the country that has suffered this calamity. I understand you've lost loved ones, yourself, as well as people in your field. How are you grappling with what's happened?
17: I would say it's like watching a Hollywood movie, right? You know, tragic and very horrific. You didn't get even a minute to escape from all those working places. Our loved one, lot of near and dear one relatives, our community, our houses, our roads, everything is swept away. So now, relief and rehabilitation going to be major issue on top of mental issues and all those kinds of things. But yes, on top of that, I want to clearly send message for global community that this is only a small part of the world, but Nepal is open. So please don't cancel your travel to Nepal, or don't judge negatively with this incident in particular place.
16: Uttam Bhulon Lama is a senior vice president at Nepal's Independent Power Producers Association. Incidentally, my colleague Carolyn Beeler is now en route to Nepal and will be reporting on the latest in the coming days.

0: The smallest inhabited island in Spain wants autonomy from the mainland, not to become its own country, but to control the number of tourists, among other things. From June to September, locals say they are overrun. This is the island of Tabarca, sitting just off the east coast of Spain near the city of Alicante. The World's Jerry Haddon just visited and has this report.
1: An elderly man in a baseball cap and sunglasses sits on a seawall behind a palm tree. Tomás Pérez, who's just turned 80, tells me he's hiding on his own home island.
2: No, en verano. En verano no hay paz.
1: Here in the summer, he says, there is no peace. One might sit in the shade of a palm tree to escape for a moment, but when I look down on this madness, I think, if I want to see crowds of people and cars, I'll go to Alicante. Alicante, just a half-hour boat ride away, is where Tabarca's 300 full-time residents say their collective headache begins. Each early morning on Alicante's pier, thousands of tourists line up to board water taxis. There are about 40 of us on my boat. It's only 9 a.m., but the mood is festive. On disembarking, one thing becomes immediately clear. If you've come to Tabarca in summer seeking peace on its bluffs and beaches, oops. On shore, the first thing you need to do is dodge the forklifts. They're speeding along, hauling food and drinks from the boats up to a handful of restaurants and bringing bags of trash back down. The pier is very crowded. The whole island is, because it's tiny. It's just over a mile long, actually. As for width, about 1,000 feet. A good golfer could play right over Tabarca as if it were a giant sand trap, and not a giant other kind of trap.
3: Descansar un poco para ver la parte antigua, el casco antiguo, estar un poquito en la playa.
1: Tourist Elena Rico tells me she's come to relax for a bit. She was on my water taxi with some family. We'll hit the old town, she says, then the beach. The thing is, we've come early to lay claim to some beach chairs, she says. The place is tiny and it gets jam-packed. Especially Tabarca's walled old town. It has exactly 2 cobbled streets, 1 intersection. Throngs of people wheel through with suitcases and strollers looking for an open table at the cafes. I find a seat, but things are so tight, my chair actually blocks the entrance to a hostel. Every few minutes, I find myself moving to let someone in or out. Meanwhile, down on the beach, the madness that is mentioned. Cleaning crews hastily sweep up the trash and empty beer bottles from yesterday's crowds as newcomers swerve around them. This is a natural park, laments one garbage collector who identifies himself only as Hugo. Visitors should take better care of this place, he says. It's just too much. Morning gives way to afternoon, but the boats keep coming.
4: It's 1:45. The Brits have had lunch. The Spaniards are lining up. And the ferries are still disgorging hundreds of people onto the island.
1: This is right about when I meet Pérez behind the tree. At one point, he shakes his head and switches to English.
2: 2 p.m. and there's the non-stop. And now it's not that much. Today it looks like it's a little quiet.
1: This is quiet?
2: Quiet, yes.
1: Wow.
2: But a week ago, we should be here. 8,000 people every day.
1: Wow. 9,000 visitors. 300 residents.
5: Pertenece a Alicante.
2: Sí, está Alicante. Y el ayuntamiento de Alicante no hace nada por...
1: Switching back to Spanish, Pérez says Tabarca is under Alicante's jurisdiction, but he says City Hall does nothing to bring order to this chaos. No one is in control, he says. So locals are trying to take control themselves.
6: Hemos iniciado los trámites para constituirnos en una entidad local menor.
1: Carmen Martí is president of the Neighborhood Association here. On Instagram, she explains that Tabarca wants the right to manage the island on its own, and that includes limiting the number of boats and people who visit each day. Martí's call for so-called independence has grabbed headlines, but she insists that's not the island's goal. Locals, she says, just want calm. As of airtime, Alicante's press office hadn't responded to my interview request. In theory, calm is what this island should be, what with so few residents and its sunset views over the Mediterranean. Then I notice an empty ridge on the distant tip of the island, some 5 whole minutes from the old town. There lies calm, I think.
4: I walked over to the far side of the island, up over a bluff, thinking this would be a quieter spot. But as I come over the ridge,
1: the little cove below is also packed with people.
2: Es un invierno. A partir de octubre, sí. Hasta abril o mayo.
1: You want peace and quiet here? Pérez tells me back on the seawall. Come back in winter. For the world, I'm Jerry Haddon, Tabarca, Spain.
0: A quick update now on a story we brought you last Friday. Voters in Iceland rejected this weekend's referendum on resuming talks to join the European Union. Turnout was high and the results were close, with about 53% voting no. Prime Minister Kristrún Frostadottir supported the yes vote. She was disappointed, but also said she was encouraged to see so much interest in the referendum from Icelanders and from outside media.
5: We talked more about international relations, about trade, about our economy, about people, how people feel about rural areas versus urban, about agriculture, fisheries, seafood, than we have ever before. We've also had great talks on our currency, on interest rates, inflation, and how the young see the future here.
0: And if you're wondering about her accent, yes, Frostadottir did study in the U.S. Supporters argued the EU would offer greater security, given Russia's war in Ukraine and President Donald Trump's periodic comments about annexing Greenland. Opponents were concerned EU membership would limit Iceland's sovereignty, especially around lucrative fishing rights.

0: Still to come on the show, Denmark cracks down on AI used by students, telling schools to hold more in-person exams. You're listening to The World.
1: It is 3:20 and you're listening to The World here on Siouxland Public Media. Steve Smith taking you up to the top of the hour. Brett Hayworth will take over in earnest during All Things Considered today. He'll also have Siouxland Public Media news updates for you at the top and bottom of both hours of All Things Considered. Coming up on Sunday afternoon, Jack and Mike Langley, the father and son duo, will be presenting a program called Songs for Autumn and Grandparents' Day. They perform together at the Betty Strong Encounter Center off and on throughout the year. This is their fall program. They'll be sharing a mix of original and old favorite tunes. If you'd

0: and take-home essays. Also in the pipeline, have students complete more written assignments at school under controlled conditions and monitor their screen time. Guido Makransky is a professor of educational psychology at the University of Copenhagen and is leading a research project on generative AI in education. We spoke while he was attending an education conference in Zurich. He said he's paying extra attention to Denmark's new AI guardrails for students, which are going into effect as the school year begins.
1: I have three kids and my son just started high school on Monday. So this policy is specifically relevant for him. So it's something that that's really relevant for me, not just research-wise, but also based on my idea with my children.
0: What have you been actually seeing in terms of how students are using generative AI?
1: They use it for things such as explanations, brainstorming, feedback. So these are things that are not necessarily, these are parts of education that are not necessarily negative. But in terms of cheating, data shows that 46% are concerned that a classmate's use of AI will make it harder for them to get a good grade. And about two-thirds believe that more than half of their classmates have used AI to cheat. And maybe more importantly, when asked about their own use, 40% say AI makes them lazy to some or high degree, and 32% are concerned that AI use could negatively affect their learning in the long term.
0: Well, it's interesting that these Danish students are so self-critical on how they're using AI and their dependency on it.
1: Generally, I think there's a desire to have guidelines because before this, the guidelines were basically made by each institution and they were very different guidelines.
0: So Denmark's new measures include, as we said, oral defenses of major take-home assignments, more supervised writing at school, screen monitoring during exams.
1: Yeah.
0: What do you think that will actually do to tackle the problem?
1: Well, I think it's just, so it's very important to say that this is just an immediate policy. But the larger, there's a larger goal, and that's to really think about how can we use AI in a way that supports learning and motivation in the long term. So rather than looking at evaluations and assessment, when, how, and why should we use this technology?
0: I'm really intrigued by a practical way you're dealing with this. In a study you published last year, students using an AI tutor specifically designed around learning theory, they showed better immediate conceptual knowledge than students using standard ChatGPT. In other words, an AI tutor can be useful in learning, but an AI is an all-knowing oracle generating answers, kind of counterproductive. Do I have that right?
1: Yeah. Yes, and but in addition to the immediate results, we also measured results after 4 weeks, and they retained the knowledge.
0: What do the advantages, then, of an AI tutor mean for schools and actual instruction?
1: If you take one thing away from this conversation, it's that we need to design these tools in a way that supports productive learning. We know a lot about that. So in this particular study, what we did was we wanted to activate students, reflect over what it was that they'd learned. So we had a lesson. And then we designed a chat together with a company called ChatTutor. We designed this chatbot that would kind of mimic what I would do if I had a lesson with 250 students. I gave the lesson. Then if I had the time, I would go to each student and ask them some questions, have them reflect and give me answers, and then basically support them and guide them rather than just giving them answers so that they actually reflect and are active in this process.
0: So, Guido, you're currently at a conference being held this week in Zurich where these questions are being discussed.
1: Yeah.
0: What are researchers debating the most when it comes to AI and education?
1: I think some of the important big questions that we have are when does generative AI support learning? When does it hinder it? We know that generative AI is a way of cognitively offloading. So when is that cognitive offloading actually leading to productive learning and transfer? So transfer is, can we use what we've learned in a new context? So that's one of the questions. The second one is, which competencies should be prioritized in the future with constant and rapid change? And then the last one is, how should we assess students? And I think we're very aware of the promises this technology brings. It brings promises of scalability, providing individualized adaptive learning to students who might not have that. But we're also very aware of the pitfalls of this idea of outsourcing learning to a machine, which can be very problematic in the long term. If we want competencies such as students who are critical thinkers, students who are self-regulated learners, students who are curious, and so on.
0: How soon in a student's career do the walls against AI interference have to be built, in your opinion?
1: When we're talking about learning, I think we really need to start building guardrails already as soon as they start encountering generative AI. I think a bigger question is, when does it make sense for students to start using and learning how to use generative AI in a productive way, and when should we keep it away?

0: And once they start using it, I think it's very important to think about these guardrails, because the research evidence is quite clear that if we do not provide guardrails for students, it leads to negative consequences.
1: Finally, Guido, if you were advising teachers trying to navigate all of this right now, what's the most important thing you would tell them?
0: To use a human-centered approach. So what that means is to use tools that are designed to support learning rather than productivity, and to think about ways in which you can use the power of generative AI in a way that supports active learning. Use technology when there's a really good use case for why it could support. And if not, you should probably not use it.
1: That was Guido McCransky. He teaches educational psychology at the University of Copenhagen and is currently researching the role of generative AI in education. Let's go back to Zimbabwe, circa the 1980s, and hear one of the country's most influential groups of the time, Zigzag Band.

Zigzag Band came to define music known as chigio. It's a style unique to Zimbabwe, a mix of reggae, guitar lines inspired by the sounds of the Mbira thumb piano, plus brass arrangements and dance rhythms. The lyrics are sung in the language of the Shona people, the largest ethnic group in Zimbabwe.

Throughout the 1980s and into the 90s, Zigzag Band was a household name in Zimbabwe. They stayed true to their roots, not clamoring for a big commercial sound or worldwide fame, and the band was just fine staying committed to the style of music they helped create. Like many bands, though, over time, Zigzag Band hollowed out. Already in 2011, lead guitarist Gilbert Zvameda wrote on his YouTube channel that most of our founding members passed on one after the other, from the mid to late 90s, even into the early 2000s. A collection of their music is compiled on the new release, Zigzag Band Chigiyo Music Kings, 1987 to 1998, and gives good reason to celebrate Zigzag. We leave you with their tune, Mangengai, translated that means glittering, appropriate for this hidden gem of artists.

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1: Small businesses are feeling the pain of tariffs.
2: It's become a challenge to try and remain stoic and focus on the four walls of my shop when it seems like the world is on fire.
1: A small business owner speaks on the challenges and uncertainty brought on by U.S. trade wars. 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
3: We are about a half hour from All Things Considered. That starts at 4 o'clock right here on Siouxland Public Media, nationally recognized public media for an exceptional community. We've got a half hour left of The World, and we'll get back to the program now.

0: This is The World. I'm Marco Werman. Venezuela, in case you didn't know, has the largest oil reserves in the world. Its economy runs on oil. So it's no wonder that many Venezuelans are concerned that days after the White House announced that the U.S. would take majority control of a huge portion of Venezuela's oil reserves, key details of the agreement remain unclear, including how oil revenue would be divided. To learn more, we reached out to Jorge Piñon. He's a former oil executive who is now an energy researcher at the University of Texas, Austin. I started by asking him exactly what the U.S. was taking control of.
1: Well, I think that's the key word, control. The oil reserves of Venezuela, like most oil reserves in the world, that's subsurface geological reserves, belong to the country. They do not belong to a private company or a private enterprise. In fact, in Venezuela, it is very clear the Constitution basically says that the geological reserves of oil and natural gas belong to the state, period, end of story. What it seems that has happened is a concession has been signed, which is typical in an industry. And a concession could very well be a production sharing agreement in which a company guarantees that it's going to drill or invest X amount of money in developing the oil in a particular block, in this case, in the Orinoco. But I think what's very clear for all of us to understand is this does not involve the geological reserves of oil of the state of Venezuela. That's national. Nobody can touch it but the country. It's a constitutional issue. What has happened is very typical in our business. A company or a private enterprise has signed a concession with the state to develop some of those resources. In this case, 17 oil fields, that it seems that they have approximately 65 billion barrels of oil.
0: Why then would the word concession not be used to describe what has been agreed to, if that's kind of a typical process in the oil business?
1: Where is the agreement? There's no transparency. As long as we, the press and the public and so on, don't have a physical copy of the agreement with three signatures in the bottom, everything that we're talking about is really just pure speculation. A concession or a production sharing agreement, it's very common. This one supposedly was signed for a period of 25 years. It includes a total of 17 oil fields. So these are fields that were producing that are now shut down due for technical reasons or lack of maintenance, are now going to be restarted by this new company. And then the other ones are 8 greenfield projects, and those are brand new blocks in the Orinoco that still have not developed. And those will take years, by the way, to develop.
0: And Jorge, what about this deal, the so-called deal, has been left unsaid? Like, what are the questions that you want answered without actually putting your eyes on the so-called piece of paper?
1: Who are the signatures? So far, what we have received from Washington is that the United States, it's a signatory to this agreement. I am not aware that the United States had an oil company, just like Petrobras in Brazil or Pemex in Mexico or so on. So what U.S. entity, if the United States did sign this agreement, what entity, was it the Department of Commerce, was it the Department of Energy, who signed the agreement on behalf of the U.S.? What is the U.S. role? And the same thing, the role and the participation then of the private sector. Reportedly, there was one. Some of the people says that there are more than one small, medium cap U.S. oil companies that are the ones that are going to do the work. Main question today, who signed the agreement on behalf of the United States? And what is the counterparty? Who is the other company that with the United States is going to develop these fields?
0: According to Reuters, the deal didn't even go through a competitive process. The White House is talking about $100 billion in private investment to get this oil flowing. Who or what is actually going to put up that money?
1: Well, that's the main question that we have. By the way, the $100 billion is back of the envelope figure. I cannot believe that somebody has done the due diligence that we in the industry are used to do in a project like this. You just don't come up with a number like this in a matter of weeks. How are you going to project the investment needed in 8 greenfield blocks? There are 8 fields in which we don't have any idea because nobody has ever developed those fields. By the way, those 8 greenfields, there are 2 fields in that block that already belong to China and to the Italian oil company. There's going to be also a lot of questions in the Lake Maracaibo. There is a Lagunillas field, which is 40% Belarus Neft, which is a Russian company. So it's very, very difficult for us to really give a proper analysis to the deal if we don't have a copy of it. The other question that we are asking is politically, is the United States going to be able to play nice ball with China and Russia and the Italians and all other companies that are already active in Venezuela?
0: Jorge, there's also the practicality of this deal that you alluded to a moment ago. The White House is talking about controlling 65 billion barrels of Venezuelan oil, but how much of that oil can actually be brought to market? Like, what kind of refinement are we talking about, and how quickly can it actually get pumped into cars?
1: Please remember that this is extra heavy oil of the Orinoco. This is oil that needs diluent. That's a lighter product like naphtha, for example, to be injected into the well so that we can lower or improve the viscosity to a point that we can get it out of the ground. So it's a very complex process. And then also the administration just recently said that part of that oil is going to go into the SPR, that is Strategic Petroleum Reserves. I have never heard of an extra heavy oil going into the SPR. The SPR are these huge salt caverns, four of them, that we have in Texas and in Louisiana, where we store light and medium crudes in the case of a natural emergency. You cannot store heavy oil of the Orinoco and then mix it and blend it with this medium high quality crude, because then eventually it'll be very difficult, if not impossible, to pump out. So the fact that somebody said in the White House or in Washington that part of that oil is going to go to the SPR, or that it's going to replace some of the oil that was taken out in March by this administration out of this Strategic Petroleum Reserves, that's wrong. You can't do that. Again, it shows the lack of knowledge as far as the industry is concerned.
0: So let's say there is this agreement. Will Venezuela, under Delcy Rodriguez or anyone else who is endorsed by the White House, have any chance to appeal any terms of this deal, whatever they are?
1: Yes. And then the main questions that the big multinationals like the Exxons and others have is, what if in about a year or 2 years, there's free elections in Venezuela, a new National Assembly is elected, a new government takes place, a new judiciary will take over? What about if they decide to play under different rules? And the new government in Venezuela will say, sorry, but all of the agreements that the previous government agreed to are null. They're not valid. That's the situation that the big oil companies are in. That's why big oil companies want continuity. They don't like changes. They want to sign a deal, sign the bottom line, and then begin investing the billions of dollars that will take for them to recover their investment, and years that will take to recover their investment. They cannot afford this change of governments every couple of years and the change of the rules of the game. They need political continuity. That's why you don't have an Exxon. That's why you don't have other major oil companies in play today. That's why I want to see the agreement. I want to see who signed the agreement. Is there really an oil company that signed this agreement? And does that oil company has the expertise to drill for heavy oil? Do they have the safety stewardship and safety concerns about how to operate a field? Do they have deep pockets in order then to pay for a possible oil spill? You just don't award a concession to any, excuse my the word, a Mickey Mouse company. This is not a little deal. This is a big deal with big responsibilities. No any other company can sign a deal like this if it is not a respectable, deep pockets, well-experienced oil company. Where is the agreement? I question if there is an agreement.
0: That's Jorge Piñon. He's a former oil executive and joined us from Austin, where he's now an energy researcher at the University of Texas.

0: This next story is about a musician who carries the weight of one of Mexico's most recognizable artistic family names. Lupita Infante is the granddaughter of this man, Pedro Infante.
1: Es la historia de un amor como no habrá otro igual.
0: He was Mexico's Frank Sinatra, a heartthrob singer who was also a movie star. Pedro Infante died in a plane crash when he was just 39 years old. His son, Pedro Infante Jr., picked up the mantle, appearing in films and recording albums before he, too, died young. Enter Lupita Infante, the granddaughter of a legend, the daughter of a star. Earlier this year, she explained to Maclita Darrow on the Movement podcast that her dad was not very involved in her life when she was a kid. So whenever he made an appearance, it was a big deal.
2: Sometimes I'd see my mom, like, just really cleaning up the house, and I'd be like, oh, is my dad coming over? And when my dad was around, we'd go to concerts and watch him perform. Mm. And sometimes he would have me sing with him, too. He'd bring me up on stage.
3: Just at home? Oh, he would. He would
2: bring you on
3: stage.
2: Yeah, but eventually, as I got older, I would sing a specific song, Cien Años, with him. And it's a song that my grandfather is really well known for. I remember as a kid, I would just like, I would tell my mom, like, why didn't you just pick a normal dad for me? You know, I was angry. Because there's so many things that come with, like, having a father who is, you know, in that industry and who's so well known. And on top of that, you know, he wasn't like, I want to say, I mean, not to talk crap about my dad, but he wasn't like a super responsible father.
4: She was 22 years old and studying music at community college when her dad passed away. The sudden loss of her father is ultimately what led Lupita to a career in music.
2: I think when he passed away, I really felt an absence of, like, that presence of my father, mm-hmm. that legacy, even the music that came with being around him. And I think that's kind of when I started shifting and started performing the more traditional music.
3: Mm.
2: And learning about the mariachi community in LA. You know, I was like on a mission, and I think part of really finding community in this music and finding like my own voice, it really healed a lot of hurts that I had been feeling for a long time. And I was able to really express, because a lot of the songs in Mexican folk music, they're like a desahogo, like an unburdening. And you're talking about heartbreak, and it's very just soulful. And I feel like you can just, if you just open up the heart, and it is kind of like a big release of emotions.
3: Mm-hmm.
2: And I think I really rode that wave or train to where, like, I needed an outlet.
4: After community college, she went on to study ethnomusicology at UCLA, and she self-produced her first album. Then Lupita got her big break as a finalist on La Voz, the Mexican version of the singing competition show The Voice. Her star kept rising, and in 2020, she was nominated for a Latin Grammy and performed at the ceremony.
2: It was just so beautiful, and I was wearing such an incredible big white dress that just kind of took up, you know, so much space, and it was just, it looked like a princess.
4: Lupita sings in traditional ranchera and mariachi styles, but she also brings this independent, take-no-flack outlook to her songwriting approach as well.

I think one of the songs that has really, like, in a way questioned, like, the roles of what a man or a woman can, should, shouldn't do is the song called Serenata.

0: Serenades are typically performed by men outside their lover's window. Very Romeo singing to Juliet. But with this song, Lupita is putting the woman in the man's shoes. The woman is the one serenading her lover. Juliet singing to Romeo. An idea that empowers women in a genre historically dominated by men. In the music video for Serenata, Lupita delivers on the balcony scene, and she's backed up by an all-female mariachi ensemble.
1: And even in the video, I wore pants, where even now in the traditional, like, Mexican attire, women are technically not supposed to wear the charro mariachi pants. You're not supposed to. And people get offended. You know, they're like, why are you wearing pants? Like, are you just trying to show off your curves? I'm like, why, you like it? You know, I don't know. It's just like, they attribute it to, like, I'm trying to be, like, sexual, and that's a bad thing. It's almost kind of, for me, fun to be, like, covertly questioning certain things in my culture, but subtly enough to where it might kind of go over your head and you just like it because you like it. But then some people it might resonate differently with, oh, I like this because it's questioning.

0: Coming up, Russia's parliamentary elections are just around the corner, but many prominent opposition figures have fled the country. Still, they have not disappeared. That's just ahead here on The World.
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2: It is 3:49. Good afternoon. Thanks for joining us today for The World here on Siouxland Public Media. I'm Steve Smith, guiding you through the rest of the hour. Then Brett Hayworth will take over. He'll be hosting All Things Considered today, and also he will be doing double duty, as he'll be bringing you newscasts as well, local newscasts, Siouxland Public Media news upcasts, newscasts at the top and bottom of both hours. Coming up this weekend, it is Labor Day weekend, and on Saturday, it is the annual Alley Arts Festival, kind of switching places with the longtime Art Splash Festival of the Arts, which used to be on Labor Day weekends, but they've been kind of bobbing around, taking different dates, and now the Alley Arts Festival has moved in the old Art Splash spot. That'll be Saturday downtown in the alleyways between 4th and 6th and Pierce and Nebraska Streets. For more information, go to vanguardarts.com.
0: This is The World. I'm Marco Werman. Russia is preparing for nationwide parliamentary elections in mid-September. President Putin's United Russia Party is practically guaranteed to retain its majority in the Duma. That's after most prominent opposition figures have fled the country in recent years, and those who remain face significant barriers to running for office. But Russia's opposition hasn't totally disappeared. Many activists and politicians continue their work from abroad, often at considerable personal risk. DW's Levi Bridges has this report on the current state of Russia's opposition.
3: Earlier this month, Russia's Supreme Court barred the Yabloko Party, which opposes the Ukraine war, from participating in the elections. On Telegram channels, I find videos of a dense crowd of mostly 20-somethings gathered outside the courthouse. They start chanting the word shame over and over in response to the court's decision. Police quickly disperse the crowd, even threatening to haul the youngsters off to a military enlistment office. Police later came to the homes of several people who were outside the courthouse and detained them for participating in an unauthorized protest. Public dissent has become much rarer in Russia since the country invaded Ukraine. Rights groups estimate that thousands of Russians are currently held in jail on politically motivated charges. Yevgeny Karpov formerly worked in the regional offices of Russian opposition leader Alexei Navalny. Karpov found refuge in France, but safety came with a big sacrifice.
4: First off, my kids are still in Russia, my parents too, so it's very difficult and expensive for them to travel abroad to visit me, especially to the EU where they need visas. I find myself constantly hoping to find some way to return to Russia, but there just isn't one. That's what makes this situation so hard.
3: Karpov and many other Russian exiles living in Europe have continued to stay active in politics by creating their own YouTube channels aimed at people inside Russia. The site is blocked there, but many can still watch YouTube with a VPN. A lot of them are newsy shows that provide Russians with accurate information about the war or government corruption, the kind of thing state-run Russian media doesn't cover. One channel tells Russians about recent Ukrainian strikes inside Russia. The video's host, Daniil Chabukin, also left Russia for his work in opposition politics and now lives in Armenia. While he remains dedicated to providing Russians with a truthful account of the war, he admits that creating online content has its limitations.
5: Right now, there is no clear plan for how to defeat Putin. He controls an entire army and a country with vast resources. But me, I don't have my own army or anything close to the same level of resources the Kremlin has.
3: Chubykin left Russia after the authorities started issuing him huge fines, millions of rubles, for his political work. The charges also carried the threat of someday revoking his ability to leave Russia. He understood all of this as a warning sign, especially since he'd seen other members of the opposition wind up in jail. I didn't want to be next, he tells me. This summer, the Kremlin has taken measures to make life even more uncomfortable for the opposition living abroad. A new law goes into effect on September 1st that will allow officials to confiscate the property of Russians living outside the country, who are accused of acting, quote, against Russia's interest. Authorities will no longer have to wait for a court ruling to do so, thereby making it easier to punish Russian dissidents living abroad. This law is the latest example of how the Kremlin uses Russians' ties to their homeland against them. Chubykin says that after he left Russia, the police showed up at his parents' house and conducted a search as part of a case against him.
5: It's really unsettling because my family isn't involved in politics at all. We don't even talk about these issues. The authorities knew I wasn't in Russia when they searched my parents' home. Doing this causes stress. It creates a sort of psychological pressure.
3: It's a way of signaling to opposition figures and activists that they might not be safe, even outside Russia. The Central Asian country of Kazakhstan, which was once part of the Soviet Union and still maintains close ties with the Kremlin, is currently holding two Russian activists in jail who are wanted by Moscow. This year, Kazakh authorities approved their extradition to Russia. One of the jailed Russian activists, Yulia Yemelyanova, previously worked with Navalny's office in St. Petersburg and helped Ukrainian refugees in Georgia. I spoke with one of Yemelyanova's colleagues, who didn't want to give her name. She recalls Yemelyanova as a kind-hearted woman with a fierce spirit.
6: At protests in Russia, Yemelyanova was the sort of person who was always up in the very front, right in the action. But she had another side. She was so thoughtful and caring. I remember she adopted a stray cat. She had to hide in the bathroom each time the landlady stopped by. She'd turn on the faucet so the landlady couldn't hear it meowing.
3: Russia wants to try Yemelyanova for allegedly stealing a phone in Russia years ago. Her supporters say the charges are really about her activism. Yemelyanova recently sent a written message through her lawyers from prison in Kazakhstan, saying that I truly fear for my life if extradition to Russia takes place. Russia is not backing down from pursuing critics at home. Boris Nadezhdin is a Russian opposition politician who planned to run for office in next month's elections on an anti-war platform. But this summer, the authorities barred him from participating. This August, Nadezhdin made a surprising post on his Telegram channel.
7: Всем привет. Есть хорошие новости.
3: I've got news. I'm alive and free, he says, standing before the Eiffel Tower in Paris, and becoming yet another member of Russia's dwindling opposition to flee the country in search of safety elsewhere in Europe.
0: Levi Bridges there, reporting for DW's Inside Europe podcast.

0: 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I'm Marco Werman. 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
1: 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By the PRX Ambassador Council, whose members include Dodie and Billy Crockett, Catherine Harris and Tom Kaiser, and Judy Piggott. The World's theme music is composed by Ned Porter. 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
1: Good afternoon. It's 3:59 p.m. This is Siouxland Public Media, KWIT Sioux City 90.3 and KOJI Okoboji 90.7, broadcasting from the campus of Western Iowa Tech Community College. Good afternoon. I hope you're enjoying your Monday. I'm glad to be here with you, Brett Hayworth. And I want to say, as I just mentioned, on the campus of Western Iowa Tech Community College here, I had a visitor to the office today, and they raved about the WIT grounds, and I've just always think the same thing, just wonderful grounds out here at the college. Excuse me. 55 degrees in Sioux City, 85 degrees in Sioux City, 86 in the Okoboji area. We're heading into this warm spell just keeps going on and on and on. We'll be into the upper 80s much of this week and up to 90 perhaps by the weekend, which is Labor Day weekend. It's now 4 o'clock and time for All Things Considered here on Siouxland Public Media.
2: Some countries you can put pressure on, some you can't. China, you know, we've got so many balls in the air with China.
3: The U.S. wants China to cut business ties with Iran. So far, China is not persuaded.
4: Today is Monday, August 31st, and this is All Things Considered from NPR News.
3: I'm Mary Louise Kelly.
4: And I'm Elsa Chang. Ahead this hour, the U.S. government maintains a global early warning system for famine.
3: Why has it stopped posting data for several key countries?
5: If a major food crisis is coming, FuseNet can reliably anticipate that 6 to 9 months out.
4: Also, many of the people washed away in Nepal's floods were undertaking a sacred journey to a Himalayan mountain.
6: This is one of the most important things that they will do as they approach the last leg of their life.
3: Plus, closing arguments in the Tupac Shakur murder trial.
4: Now news.
7: Live from NPR News in Washington, I'm Louise Schiavone. The Supreme Court is allowing the Trump administration to continue with construction on a White House ballroom for now. NPR's Kerry Johnson reports the more than $300 million project represents a top priority for President Trump.
8: The Supreme Court did not address the underlying issue, whether the demolition of the East Wing and construction of a new ballroom is legal. Rather, the court majority says the National Trust for Historic Preservation likely hasn't suffered a concrete injury that would allow it to sue to stop the project. Leaders of the CIA, the FBI, and the Director of National Intelligence filed court papers arguing any delay could hurt national security and make it harder to protect the president. Chief Justice John Roberts dissented, along with the court's three liberal justices. Roberts wrote the construction is likely unlawful because Congress has not approved it. He noted the White House is not just any building. Kerry Johnson, NPR News.
7: The House of Representatives is back in Washington after its five-week summer break. Funding the government is among the top agenda items, and NPR's Eric McDaniel has more.
9: As of this moment, the deadline for the funding to lapse is the end of September, but the funding vote this week would be a stopgap, continuing government funding until December. It would avoid a shutdown during the midterm elections, which seems to be a bipartisan wish. The package has already passed the Senate, so this vote is the last stop before it heads to the president's desk for a signature. We've already seen two record-setting federal government shutdowns in the second Trump administration. The House might also vote on a censure resolution targeted at Chuck Edwards, a North Carolina Republican, who dropped his re-election bid after the House Ethics Committee found that Edwards may have created or fostered a hostile work environment and engaged in sexual harassment. He denies wrongdoing. Eric McDaniel, NPR News, Washington.
7: Former Congressman George Santos has been banned from the prediction market site Kalshi for life. As NPR's Bobby Allen reports, the betting site announced several enforcement actions.
10: Kalshi says George Santos received a lifetime ban after he failed to cooperate with its investigation. The company found that Santos shared social media posts about how excited he was to attend Trump's State of the Union earlier this year, and at the same time he was placing bets on Kalshi that he would not attend. In response, Santos posted on X, "Thanks for the lifetime ban from your gambling platform. Let's see how much longer you guys are around." Kalshi also announced actions against North Carolina congressional candidate Lori Buckout, who wagered on her own campaign, and against billionaire Stephen Klubeck, who bet on his now-abandoned run for governor of California. The crackdown comes as election integrity experts fear that prediction markets could create chaos this coming November. Bobby Allen, NPR News.
7: Rescue crews searching the Grand Canyon have found at least two bodies, and more than a dozen others remain missing after a Saturday flash flood event near Bright Angel Canyon. Dozens of people were evacuated from the site. The Dow is off 374, the S&P 500 off 25. This is NPR.
1: Good afternoon. This is Brett Hayworth for Siouxland Public Media News. The first of three sessions to gauge community opinions regarding the Woodbury County moratorium on data centers will take place Monday evening. The Woodbury County Zoning Commission will hold three listening sessions, with the first one at 7 p.m. at the Sloan Community Hall in Sloan, Iowa. The County Zoning Commission is studying data centers to give administrative support to the Woodbury County Board of Supervisors on how to potentially proceed once the 12-month moratorium ends. In June, the Board of Supervisors approved a one-year moratorium on data centers in unincorporated areas. Board members said the moratorium is an important step to give time for a fully vetted search into the pros and cons of data centers. County Supervisor Matthew Ung last week told Siouxland Public Media News that he expects the meetings will be well attended. Security will be on hand, as people have been very passionate about the possibilities of data centers coming to the area. Lots of counties in the three Siouxland states are passing moratoriums concerning the placement of data centers in their counties. Separately, outside any county governance, the Salix City Council declined to place a moratorium on a possible data center in town. Google, which has many data centers across the nation, announced in early August that the company is in the early stages of evaluating a Salix site for a data center. Additionally, some black walnut trees in Iowa are shedding their leaves early this year, as a fungus called anthracnose could be the cause. The common fungus thrives in wet conditions like the one Iowa has had this summer. DNR forester Mike Vatosh says those conditions are likely driving the unusually high level of disease this year.
0: I've been doing this a long time, and I see anthracnose every year, but I see it at different degrees. And we see the same thing on sycamore and others. A lot of it's weather-related. And this year, things kind of lined up.
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1: Good afternoon. It is 4:06 p.m. This is Siouxland Public Media, a listener-supported NPR member station and a service of Western Iowa Tech Community College. Hope you're enjoying your Monday. I'm enjoying mine. We have lots more news and weather over the next 2 hours as we go through All Things Considered. Currently 87 degrees in Sioux City and also 87 degrees up in the Okoboji area. We'll drop down to about 68 overnight and then tomorrow about 90 again.
4: This is All Things Considered from NPR News. I'm Elsa Chang in Culver City, California.
3: And I'm Mary Louise Kelly in Washington. The Trump administration says it's asking countries to voluntarily cut off business with Iran to squeeze Iran's economy further. Here's Treasury Secretary Scott Bessent outlining the U.S. plan for, quote, economic D-Day.
12: Let me be clear. Any entity that facilitates money laundering on behalf of Iran will be removed from the U.S. dollar system.
3: But the most critical country that the U.S. needs to get on board is China, and China has already said it will not cooperate. With me in the studio is NPR's Emily Fang. Hey there, Emily.
13: Hi, Mary Louise.
3: Hey. So how is this newest economic pressure campaign against Iran working out? And explain why China is so critical.
13: Right. There's been one big success so far, and that's the United Arab Emirates. It was a big trade hub for Iran, but the UAE said it was cutting off trade ties with Iran earlier this month. But a bigger source of oil revenue for Iran has been from China, and China is where a lot of these front companies, which help Iran move money around, are also based. There were just two dozen of them sanctioned by the U.S. Treasury last week. And sanctions experts I've spoken to agree that the U.S. needs China to police this activity itself for it to be successful. But the problem is, as you've mentioned, is China has flatly rejected the U.S.'s new economic pressure campaign last week. And here's one of their foreign ministry spokespeople saying here that China, quote, resolutely opposes illegal unilateral sanctions.
3: So there is precedent here. The U.S. has sanctioned Iran for many years. It has done so without China's help for many years. How have previous rounds worked out? How effective have they been?
13: Not very successfully. And failure to get China on board to support unilateral American sanctions is one of the many reasons that the Obama administration, which was struggling with this issue, it was one of the reasons why it negotiated something called the JCPOA, or what we sometimes call the Iran nuclear deal. This was multilateral. China was involved. and it would cut back some sanctions on Iran because Iran would agree to allow guardrails on its nuclear enrichment program. Here's actually President Obama back all the way in 2015 defending that deal and explaining why the U.S. could not keep up unilateral sanctions on Iran.
14: We'd have to cut off countries like China from the American financial system. And since they happen to be major purchasers of our debt, such actions could trigger severe disruptions in our own economy.
13: Meaning China could punch back by selling its dollar holdings, undermining the American currency. And since then, it's put a law on the books that allows Beijing to disobey American sanctions. Alan Ayer was at the State Department trying to unsuccessfully, I should add, persuade China to buy less Iranian oil during Trump's first term.
2: Some countries you can put pressure on, some you can't. China, you know, we've got so many balls in the air with China. We've got so many various equities, and we, to say nothing of the fact that we've got a state visit coming up.
13: But, you know, that visit from Chinese leader Xi Jinping to the White House in about a month, that could be an opportunity, Ayer said.
15: How so? What kind of opportunity?
13: Well, it's the first Chinese state visit of its kind in more than 10 years, and Richard Nephew, a former sanctions coordinator at the State Department and a deputy special envoy to Iran, he says China may ask for something in return from the U.S.
16: My expectation is that the Chinese will say, well, listen, if you're going to grant us concessions on U.S.-China trade issues, or you're going to agree not to use export controls, then China might be interested.
15: Might be interested. Maybe a little daylight there.
13: Maybe, but cutting off trade economic activity with Iran completely, unlikely, he says.
15: And Pierre-Emily Fang, thank you.
13: Thank you, Mary Louise.
17: The U.S. government has long maintained a critical early warning system which looks at the risk of starvation all around the world. Aid organizations and governments rely on it to prepare for and respond to famines. But in August, the Trump administration stopped updating data from three high-risk countries, Afghanistan, Somalia, and Yemen. All three have also seen cuts to U.S. aid. NPR's Duri Buscarin reports.
18: In early August, Jeremy Kneindike was sitting on a flight to Somalia when he did what any good aid worker would do. He took out his phone and checked the country's profile on the famine early warning system, FuseNet.
19: I was like reading the stuff on the plane on the flight over, and I thought, oh, that's weird. Why isn't there anything since June?
18: FuseNet pulls in crop reports, market data, and satellite information to create hyper-localized data that tracks and predicts hunger emergencies across the globe.
5: If a major food crisis is coming, FuseNet can reliably anticipate that 6 to 9 months out.
18: That window allows governments and aid groups to get shipments where they need to be. But that data is now out of date.
5: If you go today to the FuseNet website and you open up the East Africa regional page, Somalia is just grayed out.
18: But when he landed in Mogadishu, the reality soon became clear.
5: We heard of children coming so late to some of the malnutrition stabilization centers that they were dying soon after admission.
18: Years of drought have pushed Somalia to the brink of famine. The UN estimates that more than 6.5 million people are facing acute food insecurity. But in January, the U.S. suspended nearly all aid to Somalia after claiming that Somali officials seized food aid and destroyed a U.S.-funded warehouse.
5: If they allow FuseNet to continue reporting, then they're basically documenting the damage of their own decisions. And I think that's what they don't want.
18: In a statement to NPR, the State Department said that FuseNet's reporting for specific countries has increased or decreased based on shifts in needs, policy priorities, and other factors. Several aid organizations spoke out against the pause in reporting. The State Department told NPR today that FuseNet will reinstate its reports on Somalia, Afghanistan, and Yemen in September.
20: As an expert in the field, I don't have any other indicators that are national in scope of the same quality.
18: Michelle Yurkovich, an expert on food aid policy at the University of Massachusetts Boston, says these UN sources also use FuseNet data.
20: And if governments are allowed to put their thumb on the scale of these systems to influence their projections, the system itself loses its credibility.
18: The Trump administration suspended FuseNet entirely for 6 months after taking office as part of its freeze on all U.S. foreign aid. Colin Thomas Jensen of the Aurora Humanitarian Initiative says not having data for any high-risk place makes it more dangerous for aid groups to work.
21: You can't get to the place, you can't deliver the food.
18: Thomas Jensen was a senior advisor to USAID in 2024, when FuseNet reports played a critical role in helping organize airdrops of food into Sudan's Nuba Mountains.
21: the livelihoods for tens of millions of people, what people have relied upon for decades, centuries even, to put food on the table, those livelihoods are collapsing because of climate change, less rain, less places for cattle to graze.
18: And with a record El Nino year expected, he fears that these crises will only worsen. Dari Buscarin, NPR News, Washington.
3: To wear shorts at the office or not to wear shorts at the office? Bloomberg recently polled its white-collar clientele, and nearly half of those traders and portfolio managers and strategists, they say short pants are just fine for work. But NPR's Chloe Veltman reports Silicon Valley men are shying away from showing their legs.
6: There are those in the tech industry, like Adam Mosseri, who say yes to shorts in the workplace in 2026.
8: I am pro. I'm definitely a pro.
6: The Instagram head shared his sartorial views earlier this month on the men's fashion and lifestyle podcast, Throwing Fits.
8: But not everyone can pull them off, and not all shorts are created equal.
6: To Silicon Valley fashion stylist Victoria Hitchcock, it doesn't matter if the shorts in question are a tailored pair with lambskin details from Hermes, price tag $1,175, or baggy hand-me-down board shorts from Old Navy.
22: I don't think anything above the knee is appropriate, really. It's distracting.
6: By the way, Hitchcock says this applies to women as well as men. She says she doesn't hold much affection for the dorm room style that prevailed during the tech sector's scrappy dot-com period.
22: Torn jeans, shorts, sloppy holy t-shirts, you know, sneakers with or without laces when half are laced, half are not, or a missing lace.
6: She says male workers across Silicon Valley have been gravitating towards more polished looks in recent years to reflect the maturing industry, employees' growing disposable incomes, and the power of social media influences in the men's style space.
22: It's finally catching up that you've got to dress the part.
23: I would say there has been a move to the more dressed up look. I've definitely noticed a lot less shorts in the office lately.
6: Edwin Z is a data analyst who works in the AI sector.
23: The newer uniform that I typically see are some kind of like straight leg chinos or corduroys, a shirt, and then like a hoodie.
6: But not the type of hoodie that Mark Zuckerberg would have worn in the early days of Facebook.
23: More fitted now, not like oversized, not something like you would wear like lounging around the house.
6: Z is out shopping for work clothes in Hayes Valley. The trendy San Francisco neighborhood has a bunch of upscale menswear stores. At Modern Appeal Clothing, Z admires an elevated take on the classic rugby shirt.
23: Ooh, this is fun.
6: It's made of dark blue fuzzy wool and has bright red, orange, and yellow stripes across the middle.
23: It has a collar, so it's like somewhat professional.
6: A roomy chocolate brown suit also catches his eye.
23: This isn't as conservative as a regular suit.
6: But the fashion-forward tech worker dismisses all of the shorts on display, at least as potential workwear.
23: These would be good for, like, if I'm going to my family reunion's, like, picnic, and I wanted to dress up a little bit.
6: Derek Guy is a menswear writer based in San Francisco. He says the growing acceptability of shorts in the traditional enclaves of the finance industry and decline in the new economy tech sector may signal a convergence towards the middle.
24: Essentially, everyone's moving to business casual. This very vanilla, bland uniform, which is a button-up shirt and non-jeans.
6: Guy says it would be better if everyone just wore whatever they wanted to work, though he acknowledges that this could lead to the level of chaos depicted in a memorable 2009 episode of The Office.
25: Damn it, Meredith, where are your panties?
26: It's casual day.
6: Regardless, Guy says he's not personally a fan of shorts in any business setting. Chloe Veltman, NPR News, wearing trousers to work in San Francisco.
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0: Riverdance was wild when it arrived in the States in the 90s. 3 decades later, and more than 30 million people have seen the Irish dance phenomenon. But making it onto that stage, a different story.
4: You just don't think you're good enough or you're going to make it. And I just thought it was a pipe dream.
0: Principal dancer Jason O'Neill tells us how hard it is to make that stage. It's Sense of Place Dublin on the Next World Cafe.
1: And that World Cafe will air at 6 o'clock here on Siouxland Public Media. And I've been hearing quite a few of those Sense of Place in Dublin pieces from World Cafe the last week or so. And they've been very good. There was a great interview that was brought back on with U2 of The Edge, the guitarist from U2 last week. Very good listening. We currently have 87 degrees in Sioux City, 87 also in the Okoboji area. And we're back to All Things Considered at 420.
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17: This is All Things Considered from NPR News. I'm Elsa Chang.
3: And I'm Mary Louise Kelly. In Nepal, the search continues for survivors after last week's flash floods, and the scope of the devastation continues to grow.
17: According to Nepal's disaster agency, the death toll in the country is now in the 900s. That's a sharp rise from previous figures.
3: One of the survivors is Kajiman Tamang. He told NPR that last Wednesday he was cutting grass along the river when he got a call from his sister warning him of the floods.
7: We were able to save our lives.

0: Our Producers Association told NPR that the country does not have, quote, enough technology, equipment, and expertise to mount successful rescue operation at hydropower projects.
1: Meanwhile, social media has been full of appeals from people still searching for their loved ones.
2: Our parents should be in Sumit, in Nepal when the floods hit.
3: I just hope that my mom and dad are safe.
0: More than 4,000 people overall are still missing, including approximately 80 Americans and hundreds more foreigners. As NPR's Dia Hadid reports, many of those foreigners appear to have been worshippers on a sacred pilgrimage.
4: I'm looking for my brother-in-law.
5: Gaurav Khare's brother-in-law, Vivek Srivastav, lived in Atlanta. He was an American biotech scientist, the kind of person who believed
4: the life is all about serving people.
5: He was dearly loved. And he can't be found.
4: For the last 4 or 5 days, we have been in search for him.
5: Srivastav was on a pilgrimage alongside 10 others to Mount Kailash. It's a Himalayan mountain sacred to Hindus, Buddhists, Jains, and indigenous Tibetan religions. And for the faithful, visiting Mount Kailash
6: is one of the most important things that they will do as they approach the last leg of their life.
5: Hindulsan Gupta is a historian of religion. He says Hindus believe Mount Kailash
6: is the ultimate abode of Lord Shiva,
5: a god associated with power and destruction, one of the most important Hindu deities. So
6: scaling this mountain is prohibited.
5: Pilgrims walk some 33 miles around the mountain base, about 3 days' trek, and
6: it's high up in the mountains, the oxygen levels are not high.
5: It's hard to breathe. That's why Shubham Kumar told NPR that he and his wife begged his retired in-laws not to go. They were part of a group of 32 pilgrims, now missing.
7: We told them not to go. It is a very difficult route, but they were destined to go there.
5: Destined to go. Mount Kailash is in Chinese-held Tibet. Most pilgrims get there by crossing through neighboring Nepal.
7: But uske baad wo log immigration pe gaye hain.
5: Like many pilgrims, Kumar says he last heard from his in-laws as they reached a border crossing.
7: But after that, there is no communication.
5: That crossing was close to where a glacier fell into a valley, blocked a river, causing water to shoot through the debris. Footage from the incident showed a furious wave engulfing a border crossing.
8: A well-constructed concrete building just vanished.
5: That's Jagadish Vasudev, known as Sadhguru, who leads a spiritual group known as the Isha Foundation. They lost 80 pilgrims on the border. And during an event on Sunday in Nepal, Vasudev said those pilgrims were disciplined and had departed early to the border crossing to avoid crowds.
8: I only wish we didn't have so much discipline.
5: He urged followers to accept that their fellow pilgrims had died. Because of human-induced warming, that's causing Himalayan glaciers to melt faster, and because there was no warning of the impending flood.
8: Don't try to find philosophical explanation to this. This is the reality of our existence right now.
5: He called for action on climate change to protect the Himalayas, saying an ancient pilgrimage should not fade away.
8: It's important for our culture, our civilization, and it's very important for Nepal's economy also.
5: But some experts say perhaps too many pilgrims are making the journey these days, causing even more damage to the fragile ecosystem around Mount Kailash. Sengupta, the historian of religion, says those who revere Mount Kailash have a responsibility to ensure
6: at the very least, pilgrims don't have to die to fulfill their devotion.
5: Protecting pilgrims by protecting Mount Kailash, by protecting the planet it exists on. Dia Hadid, NPR News.
1: This next story is about taking plastic and converting it into cookies. Yes, cookies. This is a process that might help deal with pollution and other problems. NPR science reporter Ari Dangel reports.
9: Transforming plastic into a snack may sound a little tough to swallow, but Lahiro Jayakoti, a synthetic microbiologist at Southern Illinois University Carbondale, says, just think of a cow.
10: Can you eat grass? No. But cow, take the grass and it produces milk. We use milk to make many, many different products.
9: In other words, living creatures are like chemistry labs, converting raw ingredients into new materials. Microbes excel at this kind of thing, so Jayakoti decided to try genetically engineering yeast to digest plastic, specifically the kind often used in water bottles and food packaging.

0: interesting. PhD student Sandhya Jayasekhara first took the intact plastic, along with ground-up corn husks and stalks, and broke it all down into simpler molecules.
1: So that those molecules are available as a food for the yeast.
0: She then gave it to the yeast, which processed this mix of disintegrated plastic and corn to make a gluey protein paste, which Jayasekhara mixed with vanilla and beta carotene that were produced by other yeast and different food ingredients like oatmeal. A 3D food printer then turned that slurry into small cookies. Here's Lahiro Jayakodi.
2: There's no micro or nano plastic embedded into this cookie, so we are not eating plastic.
0: Nor has anyone actually eaten the cookie yet. There are still safety tests to be done. The process is pricey, uses a lot of energy, and not much of the plastic makes it into the final cookie.
2: This is a proof of concept, right?
1: Kind of a beginning of a journey.
0: Still, the researchers say they hope the cookies may at some point be made from plastic waste on site in extreme or difficult environments, like outer space or disaster zones. This work was presented at the American Chemical Society meeting in Chicago last week.
3: I think the concept is right on the mark.
0: Pamela Silver is a synthetic biologist at Harvard Medical School who wasn't involved in the research. She says the idea of turning plastic into food isn't new. The real barriers to making it a reality tend to be scalability, cost, and texture.
3: Texture comes from fats. So in all the foods you eat, meat, cheese, everything you eat, it's the fat that makes you enjoy it.
0: There's not much fat in these new plastic-derived cookies, but Silver welcomes this kind of thinking, which may one day provide a sweeter solution to a less-than-palatable problem. Ari Daniel, NPR News.
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5: Billy Strings is a three-time Grammy Award winner who plays sizzling flat picking guitar. On his new album, he honors his mother, who died last year.
6: She was a Scorpio and a psychic and a Northside queen and just a really far-out lady.
5: That's on the next morning edition from NPR News.

0: Good afternoon. It's 4:30 p.m. This is Siouxland Public Media improving quality of life since 1978. Currently 87 degrees in Sioux City and 87 in the Okoboji area.
1: It's All Things Considered from NPR News. I'm Mary Louise Kelly.
2: And I'm Ilse Chang. Coming up, we take a trip to Edinburgh, Scotland to meet the producer behind two little theater shows
1: that went on to become whopping TV hits.
3: You know, you get that fizzy feeling when you read something that you think is really exciting and it doesn't really matter that it's not all there yet.
2: That story after the summary of the day's news.
4: Live from NPR News in Culver City, California, I'm Duane Brown. Oil and gas prices shot up again today after American forces struck Iranian sites in the Strait of Hormuz global shipping channel. This marks the first military action between the U.S. and Iran in a month in the ongoing conflict that's also caused inflation to ramp back up. President Trump says a deal with Venezuela to tap its oil reserves is already underway.
5: We're taking out millions and millions of barrels of oil, going to Houston, going to Louisiana, going to lots of different places in the United States and all over the world. And we're making a fortune, and they're making a fortune. They're starting to make real money. And we have Exxon going in. We have Chevron going in. We have our big oil companies going in. And everybody's bidding.
4: But experts say many of the larger oil fields being discussed in this deal are still largely undeveloped. That means it will take a minimum of a few years for those fields to actually produce anything. In New York City, the Metropolitan Museum of Art has canceled an exhibit featuring British designer John Galliano's work over past anti-Semitic remarks. Jeff London reports.
6: It was to be a nine-month-long celebration of Galliano's designs by the Met's Costume Institute, with Galliano the honored guest at the Met Gala to kick it off. But the disapproval was immediate and fierce. Galliano was convicted of an anti-Semitic hate crime in a French court in 2011 after two incidents at a bar in Paris and a video which circulated where he said, "I love Hitler," among other remarks. He was fired from Dior and underwent rehab. The Met's director, Max Hollein, said, quote, "Following thoughtful discussions with John Galliano, we have together decided not to proceed with the exhibition."
0: Good afternoon. This is Brett Hayworth for Siouxland Public Media News. An artist from Sioux City has been named one of five people selected as a 2026-27 Iowa Artist Fellow. Shelby Prindeville is the first person based in Sioux City to receive that honor for a program that began in 2014. Prindeville told Siouxland Public Media News that she is gratified that the Iowa Arts Evaluators determined that her artwork exemplifies excellence and innovation, as well as public value and program readiness. Prindeville has been the Morningside University Art Department Chairwoman since 2019. She has had numerous group and solo exhibitions in a host of art galleries in Siouxland and regionally, as well as nationally and globally. A $10,000 award accompanies that state honor. In serving as an Iowa Artist Fellow, some of Prindeville's plans over the next year include hosting workshops in which she will make paper from locally harvested plants and fungi, making ink out of native black walnut hulls, and using agricultural drones to paint some of the handmade papers. Additionally, some black walnut trees in Iowa are shedding their leaves early this year, as a fungus called anthracnose could be the cause. The common fungus thrives in wet conditions like the one Iowa has had this summer. DNR forester Mike Vatosh says those conditions are likely driving the unusually high level of disease this year.
7: I've been doing this a long time, and I see anthracnose every year, but I see it at different degrees. And we see the same thing on sycamore and others. A lot of it's weather-related. And this year, things kind of lined up.
0: But Vatosh says anthracnose is unlikely to cause long-term damage this late in the growing season, so spraying is unnecessary. And additionally, the first of three sessions to gauge community opinions regarding the Woodbury County moratorium on data centers will take place Monday evening. The Woodbury County Zoning Commission will hold three listening sessions, with the first one at 7 p.m. at the Sloan Community Hall in Sloan, Iowa. The County Zoning Commission is studying data centers to give administrative support to the Woodbury County Board of Supervisors on how to potentially proceed once the 12-month moratorium ends. In June, the Board of Supervisors approved a one-year moratorium on data centers in unincorporated areas. Board members said the moratorium is an important step to give time for a fully vetted search into the pros and cons of data centers. County Supervisor Matthew Ong last week told Siouxland Public Media News that he expects the meetings will be well attended. Security will be on hand, as people have been very passionate about the possibilities of data centers coming to the area.
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1: From NPR News, this is All Things Considered. I'm Mary Louise Kelly in Washington.
2: And I'm Elsa Chang in Culver City, California. A second person has been found dead, and more than a dozen are still unaccounted for. This is after severe flash flooding in Grand Canyon National Park on Saturday. A cloudburst had dumped half an inch to an inch of rain in about 30 minutes at the top of the canyon. Water runoff then raced down steep cliffs and creeks more than 4,000 feet to the bottom of the canyon, where people were hiking, camping, and floating on the Colorado River. Bridges and other infrastructure have been wiped out. Chris Clements from member station KNAU in Flagstaff, Arizona, joins us now with the latest on the search and rescue efforts. Hi, Chris.
10: Hi.
2: So all of this devastation, I mean, it's been so sudden, and I know that new information is still coming in, but what is the latest at this point?
10: Yeah, so today Grand Canyon National Park's Facebook page said that a second body had been recovered after announcing the first known fatality yesterday, and we really don't have further details on that at this time, but a Park Service press release yesterday did say a total of 15 people were unaccounted for after Saturday's flood event. Officials say they found two bodies since then, and search and rescue efforts have been ongoing, but storms continue to hover over the canyon, and officials at the Park Service said in a social media post that they are likely going to impact rescue efforts today.
2: And how many people were in the canyon when the flooding hit on Saturday? Do we know?
10: So we don't have official numbers yet. The Park Service hasn't been talking directly with reporters, but this time of year, there are typically hundreds of people on trails inside the canyon or staying at Phantom Ranch at the bottom, where there are cabins and a campground. And, of course, scores of people float on down the Colorado River. The river was briefly closed, actually, which is pretty unusual, but it's open again now. And we're hearing also that park officials have scheduled a press conference for a few hours from now, and we hope to learn a little bit more from that as well.
2: Okay, well, you mentioned that weather is coming. As this search continues for survivors, do we think more flooding is possible?
10: Yes, the Grand Canyon has been under a flash flood warning all day, and that's expected to be in effect until midnight local time, and that includes much of northern Arizona. Earlier today, one of my colleagues at KNAU spoke to meteorologist Justin Jondreau at the National Weather Service, and he talked about how Saturday's rainstorm fell on hundreds of square miles of burnt forest on the canyon's north rim, and that contributed to the flooding. That area was burned last year during the Dragon Bravo fire.
11: The unburned areas, we think, contributed to the majority of the flooding. There was some rain on the burn scar, but it was kind of a small area of the burn scar.
10: And so in the Grand Canyon, all creeks and drainages lead to the Colorado River. Mm-hmm. And when rain hits the area in a big way like it just did, creeks like that one that saw a lot of flooding on Saturday funnel water with a serious ferocity. If you look at social media posts from Saturday, the river and the creek look like they're filled with a muddy, viscous, copper-colored liquid, the consistency of concrete.
2: Wow. And beyond this search for missing people, how else is the flooding affecting the whole park right now?
10: Yeah, one big way it's affected the park, Elsa, is it damaged the main drinking water supply for the south rim. And that's a pipeline that starts on the north rim, goes down to the bottom of the canyon, and then to the Colorado River, and then up to the south rim. So today, the Park Service said that damage means hotels on the south rim will have to stop booking guests, and visitors to the rim will need to conserve water.
2: That is Chris Clements from member station KNAU in Flagstaff, Arizona. Thank you, Chris.
10: Thanks so much.
1: Jurors are deliberating in the Las Vegas trial of Dwayne Davis. Davis is the former gang leader accused of orchestrating the drive-by killing back in 1996 of rap icon Tupac Shakur. Steve Futterman has been covering the trial. He is on the line now from outside the courthouse. Hey, Steve.
12: Hi, Mary Louise.
1: Bring us up to speed with what happened today in court, where I understand two very different viewpoints were presented to do with previous statements made by Dwayne Davis.
12: Yeah, that's right. The key evidence in this case has always been comments from Dwayne Davis in his memoir and in interviews with the media and police, where he admits providing the gun used in the killing and being in the vehicle that drove up alongside Tupac Shakur. The prosecutor, Binu Palal, told jurors today this was a classic gang revenge killing, that Davis wanted payback after Shakur assaulted his nephew at the MGM Grand Hotel after a Mike Tyson fight.
13: And Dwayne Davis, in the culture of gangs, could not let that stand. And so what did he do? He acquired a firearm, got his group together, and went hunting for Mr. Shakur.
1: Steve, back up. For people who have not been following this as closely as you, everything we just heard there was events that are alleged to have taken place in 1996. Why has it taken so long for somebody to face charges in this killing?
12: Well, the case was basically a cold case until 2019. That's when Davis wrote that memoir. He gave numerous details about what he did that night, how he was planning to pull the trigger. He actually said that he would have been the one to shoot Shakur, except he was on the passenger side of the vehicle and Shakur was next to the driver's side. Well, you can imagine what Vegas police thought after they found out about that. They restarted the investigation. Still, it took 4 years to bring the actual charges. The prosecution today played a number of segments of Davis telling police and interviewers that he was involved. Now, at the end of the prosecution's closing, jurors were told, believe him.
13: For nearly 18 years, Dwayne Davis has told the police, television, books, YouTube interviewers, anybody that will listen, he has told. He is responsible for the murder of Tupac Shakur. Tell him you hear him. Find him guilty.
1: So how did the defense counter that, deal with all these statements made by Davis?
12: Well, the defense argument all along has been, don't believe our client. And defense attorney Michael Sanft said Davis was exaggerating and embellishing. He accused law enforcement of believing everything Davis said without verification. At one point, he said Davis himself never saw or even read the memoir. Now, the attorney also challenged whether Davis was even in Las Vegas the night of the shooting. Why, he asked, isn't there anything, something showing Davis in town that night?
13: How about paperwork, receipts? Things that would indicate that, hey, I bought some stuff here in Las Vegas. How about phone records? How about photographs? These people, when you go to a fight, you want to memorialize a moment with a photograph. What about something like that for Mr. Davis?
12: Now, the defense also suggested that law enforcement also ignored other possible theories.
1: All right. Well, so now this is all in the hands of the jury. Deliberations have begun.
12: That's right. Always hard to predict how that will go. Could take 5 minutes, 5 hours, 5 days. If Davis is found guilty, he faces a maximum penalty of life in prison. And in a strange coincidence, next Monday, September 7th, marks the 30th anniversary of the shooting of Tupac Shakur.
1: Steve Futterman reporting from Las Vegas. Thank you, Steve.
12: Thanks, Mary Louise.

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1: With September just hours away, the lazy days of summer are again in our past, leaving us a lot of hard work ahead. There was a time when the work of chasing the horizon was aided by a gentle beast, one now almost forgotten. Jim Skop is here to help us remember.
2: Unsung heroes of the West. With the smell of gold in the air, thousands of men went wild goose for bright and shiny dreams far out west. One freighter, a truck driver basically, long distance, remembered working the Bozeman Trail back then when it was as broad as a four-lane highway. He wasn't panning or picking, just hauling freight, tons of it. It's 1854, just loads of traffic. They'd pick up the goods at Fort Union on the Missouri, roll those wagons up into North Dakota, aim west towards Helena and Fort Benton, and eventually Virginia City. People needed stuff, tons and tons of it, for both moving and staying. Before the railroad had tracks, hauling freight by wagon was big business, really big business. There was a time his boss got himself a contract to haul far more stuff, two outfits, 60 wagons, than he had horsepower to accomplish. It wasn't horsepower he had either, it was ox power. Now, when it comes to oxen, I'm an idiot. I had no idea that an ox was simply a bull who'd lost his hardware. I honestly considered oxen, I didn't grow up with them, a whole different species. Somewhere in the Kansas sand hills, maybe, there must have been huge oxen ranches. Mommies and daddies and kitty oxen frolicking in the meadow. Oxen took hundreds, even thousands, to run the plains. An oxen ranch? Total idiocy. They're just bulls is all, just bulls without the drama. Hundreds of thousands of oxen. Just so happens I live in an Iowa county heavy laden with cattle. 385,000 to be exact. And I've never seen an ox. Never. Seems to me that too many images we hold of the way west were set in place by TV westerns, where horses, fiery and spirited, led all those wagon trains. I mean, imagine yourself in Independence, Missouri, or even in Sioux City in the 1850s, the 1860s, looking over outfits for the big drive west. In one corner, six handsome, broad-backed horses with full manes. In another corner, six bloated oxen, looking well bovine, muscle-bound, all right, but you have to check them for a pulse. Historians claim that a half to three-quarters of the thousands of overlanders on their way west used a team of oxen. One 90 wagons long was each powered by six yokes of oxen, plus 30 extra head walking along. Really beefy, spare tires. Amiable as kittens. Might have made sweet house pets. Do the math. And then there's this. On the trail, the kids fell in love with their oxen, the way cat people fall in love with their calicos. When all that ox power ran out of gas, some families would pull over, locate some remote outback with lush grass, and just hold up a couple of days, maybe a week, nursing their big boy buddies. Spend a bit of holiday, maybe. But if the health of those big guys didn't improve, they'd have to be abandoned, which did not happen without tears. Sometimes, go ahead and grab the Kleenex, those abandoned oxen would do their best to follow the family until, alas, they could go no further and started bawling out their death songs. Pass the Kleenex for the unsung heroes of the West.

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0: 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We have 87 degrees in Sioux City, 87 also in Okoboji. We'll drop down to about 68 overnight. There is a slight chance of showers. It'll be cloudy on Tuesday with a chance of rain. High will be near 90. Now at 4:50, we're back to All Things Considered.
1: This is All Things Considered from NPR News. I'm Elsa Chang.
2: And I'm Mary Louise Kelly. Small businesses are still feeling the pain of tariffs recently from rising trade tensions with Canada, but also still the tariffs ruled illegal back in February. NPR's Stephen Bissaha spoke with a comic shop owner dealing with the uncertainty around tariffs, old and new.
3: Alter Ego Comics has been on Lima, Ohio's Main Street for 23 years.
4: First thing you're going to notice is we have a life-size Darth Vader and Stormtrooper when you walk in the door. And
3: Mark Boker owns the shop.
4: So I forgot about R2-D2. He's up front, too.
3: Boker considers himself comics-obsessed and a practitioner of stoicism, a mindset that involves letting go of what you can't control. But the last year and a half of tariffs have made that much, much harder.
4: It's become a challenge to try and remain stoic and focus on the four walls of my shop when it seems like the world is on fire.
3: That fire goes back to April last year. President Trump raised tariffs on countries across the globe, including China. That's where Boker's biggest revenue driver, action figures, are made. To cover that extra cost, Boker raised prices by adding a tariff fee for customers.
4: The reality is our action figure business was down 50% last year. And I have a feeling that a lot of that had to do with tariffs.
3: Boker recently decided to get rid of the fee and just eat that extra tariff cost himself because it was costing him business. Companies did get a sign of some tariff relief in February. The Supreme Court ruled Trump's main tariff tool illegal, and businesses have since been getting billions of dollars refunded. Boker's supplier is the one who should actually get the refund. It paid the tariffs directly and then passed some of it to Boker. But the supplier told him it hasn't received anything yet, so there's no refund to share with him.
4: I don't know if they're really being truthful with me, saying that they haven't gotten anything back or they don't know anything about the refunds or, you know, yada, yada, yada.
3: Boker decided to just drop the issue and forget about getting that money back. He's got a 20-year relationship with the supplier and doesn't want to risk antagonizing it by pushing for a refund. Today, there are still other tariffs raising the cost of his action figures. And there's another possible tariff threat down the line for his comics, the growing trade war between the U.S. and Canada. Comics are not included in this round of tariffs, but that could change if the trade war keeps escalating.
4: Most comic books that are sold throughout the world are printed in Canada, and that includes comics by Marvel and DC and Image Comics and basically all the comic publishers.
3: Despite all these headwinds, Boker says business this year is up. There's a comic book renaissance right now boosting his sales. But while many customers are still buying, others are tightening their budgets because of rising prices caused in part by tariffs.
4: Everything I sell is not necessary, you know, but it is an escape. And, you know, we are leaning into that. But at the end of the day, they have to have money in their bank account in order to pay for this stuff.
3: And those real-world prices have caused some customers to walk away from their comic escape. Stephen Bissaha, NPR News.
1: You may be familiar with Fleabag or Baby Reindeer, two shows that became cultural phenomena. But before either of them made it to the screen, they were small theater productions at the Edinburgh Fringe Festival. And behind both is a producer you've probably never heard of. Rebecca Rossman went to Scotland to find out what potential this producer can spot before anyone else does.
5: At the Edinburgh Fringe, you can see thousands of shows. And then there's this one.
6: Literature.
5: Damien Warren Smith performs as Gary Starr, who is naked, save for a pair of penguin flippers, a tuxedo coat, and a black top hat. Over the next hour, he reenacts a string of penguin classics, say, Wuthering Heights.
7: You're Margot Robbie. And I'll be Jacob Elordi.
5: It is, in a word, ridiculous. 38-year-old Francesca Moody saw it at the Fringe a couple of years ago and loved it enough to sign on as a producer. Moody is also the producer who helped bring Fleabag to the Fringe in 2013 and Baby Reindeer in 2019. Those shows eventually became global television hits, and they gave Moody a reputation for being the producer with that magic touch to spot things early. But ask her how she decides what to produce, and she doesn't want to talk much about strategy or numbers.
8: I think ultimately it's all about my personal taste, because I'm a producer who's really led by their gut.
5: In fact, Moody says trying to predict what will be a commercial success can ruin the exact thing she's looking for.
8: As soon as I deviate from that and I pick something because I think it's going to be super commercial and go straight to the West End, or because it's going to be adapted into the next TV series, it just won't be as good.
5: Take Fleabag. When Moody first got involved, Phoebe Waller-Bridge hadn't written much of a script.
9: It was really one page.
8: Yeah, it was really one page. And we really didn't know what it was yet at all.
5: But she thought it was funny and rich, so she reserved a venue in Edinburgh. You know the rest.
8: You know, you get that fizzy feeling when you read something that you think is really exciting and it doesn't really matter that it's not all there yet.
5: This year, another artist Moody is betting on is Australian writer and performer Hannah Riley. Her one-woman show, Roleplay, is about feminism, sex, and the personas we build online. Riley says from the get-go, she could tell Moody was interested in making the same kind of work she was.
10: Which is something that really exists in the grey, that is messy and knotty and provocative, and that isn't a clean, tidy story.
5: But these days, Moody's shows also come with expectations outside the theater. India Scarlett Kolb says she bought a ticket to Roleplay because it had Moody's name on it.
11: I wanted to kind of see what the next hit of the Fringe would be.
5: And that's the paradox. Moody's reputation for finding the next big thing can make people expect exactly that. But not every Moody production becomes a hit. The 2023 satire musical about ex-Italian Prime Minister Silvio Berlusconi was a commercial and critical flop. But that uncertainty is part of what The Fringe is for, Moody says.
8: The Fringe is this place for messy, complicated, unfinished, scrappy stuff. Because it's those bits that you'll find the magic in.
5: Which brings us back to Gary Starr. Damian Warren Smith's show heads to New York this fall, but he says he never created it with a message or TV adaptation in mind.
12: It's completely non-political. It is pure escapism.
5: Maybe that's what Moody is really betting on, not the next Fleabag, just something strange enough and true enough to be worth the risk. Rebecca Rossman, NPR News, Edinburgh.

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0: Good afternoon. It is 4:59 p.m. This is Siouxland Public Media, a listener-supported NPR member station and a service of Western Iowa Tech Community College. We're at the midpoint of All Things Considered. We'll be back for the second hour here in just a few seconds. I am Brett Hayworth. Hope you are enjoying your Monday. 87 degrees in Sioux City, 87 also in the Okoboji area. So we're uniquely stacked, I guess. Partly cloudy with a chance of showers on Tuesday. The low will get down to 68 overnight, and then we'll rise up to 89 over as the day goes on. Now it's 5 o'clock. Back to All Things Considered.
1: These appeals can take a lot of work. Not like Iraq or Saudi Arabia where you're going to stick a needle in the ground and the oil's just going to flow out.
2: The Trump administration says a new agreement will give the U.S. access to immense amounts of Venezuelan oil. Is that true?
3: For Monday, August 31st, this is All Things Considered from NPR News.
2: I'm Elsa Chang.
3: And I'm Mary Louise Kelly. The changing nature of warfare is driving the U.S. military to find new ways to feed troops.
2: Now, meals have to be smaller and lighter.
4: You can pull those out and kind of keep them in a pocket so it's easier to get to, easier nutrition.
3: Also, an investigation from NPR and Boston University finds that heat kills thousands of Americans every year.
2: But officials drastically undercount the number of deaths.
3: And as the world continues to mourn Dolly Parton, many are holding her up as a model Christian.
5: We as Tennesseans have seen all of the things that God guided her and led her to do.
2: First, this news.
6: Live from NPR News in Washington, I'm Louise Schiavone. Stocks closed down and oil prices surged after the U.S. and Iran traded fire Sunday in the Middle East. Brent crude futures rose above $90 a barrel. U.S. benchmark West Texas Intermediate crude rose above $86 a barrel. With his announcement that the U.S. is poised to acquire vast amounts of Venezuela's untapped oil reserves, President Trump says the future is bright for substantially lower gas prices. But is it? Francisco Minaldi is director of the Latin American Energy Program at Rice University's Baker Institute. He's skeptical.
7: In the short term, it's very unlikely that it will lower gas prices. In the longer term, if Venezuela produces much more, it will lead to slightly lower oil prices, which would help with gas prices. But just to give you an idea, Venezuela is going to add 400,000 barrels per day of production, and disruptions in the Middle East are about 10 million barrels of production.
6: All of this as G20 finance ministers meet in Asheville, North Carolina. State authorities in North Carolina have arrested a 17-year-old girl in connection with the May attack on a mosque in San Diego. NPR's Odette Youssef reports.
8: The minor is charged with 3 felony counts of first-degree murder, one for each of the victims, Mansour Kaziha, Nadir Awad, and Amin Abdullah. She is also charged with conspiracy to commit first-degree murder against worshippers at the mosque and against worshippers at a Jewish temple and black students at a public high school. The 2 gunmen died by suicide before they went to the temple or the school. They were males aged 17 and 18. Writings they apparently left behind outline anti-Semitic, anti-feminist, white nationalist views. According to the charging documents, the teenage girl in North Carolina had worked out plans with them in advance to live stream the shootings and to disseminate their writings. Odette Youssef, NPR News.
6: A new investigation from NPR and Boston University finds that heat contributes to thousands more deaths each year in the U.S. than official records show. NPR's Alejandra Barundo reports.
9: NPR and Boston University used a statistical model to figure out that there are likely 5 times as many heat-related deaths each year in the U.S. as otherwise noted. That's likely because heat's influence on deaths can be really hard to identify, but doctors and other experts know it is killing people. Quinn Adams is an epidemiologist at Boston University and a partner in the research with NPR.
10: We know that during extreme heat events, a lot of people who do die because they have pre-existing conditions.
9: Heat can worsen a heart condition or a kidney problem, for example. Adams hopes the data will motivate policymakers to find solutions, because climate change is only making long, hot summers like this one even more dangerous. Alejandra Burunda, NPR News.
6: This is NPR.
0: Good afternoon. This is Brett Hayworth for Siouxland Public Media News. The first of 3 sessions to gauge community opinions regarding the Woodbury County moratorium on data centers will take place Monday evening. The Woodbury County Zoning Commission will hold 3 listening sessions, with the first one at 7 p.m. at the Sloan Community Hall in Sloan, Iowa. The County Zoning Commission is setting data centers to give administrative support to the Woodbury County Board of Supervisors on how to potentially proceed once the 12-month moratorium ends. In June, the Board of Supervisors approved a one-year moratorium on data centers in unincorporated areas. Board members said the moratorium is an important step to give time for a fully vetted search into the pros and cons of data centers. County Supervisor Matthew Ong last week told Siouxland Public Media News that he expects the meetings will be well attended. Security will be on hand, as people have been very passionate about the possibilities of data centers coming to the area. Lots of counties in the three Siouxland states are passing moratoriums concerning the placement of data centers in their counties. Separately, outside any county governance, the Salix City Council declined to place a moratorium on a possible data center in town. Google, which has many data centers across the nation, announced in early August that the company is in the early stages of evaluating a Salix site for a data center. Additionally, some black walnut trees in Iowa are shedding their leaves early this year, as a fungus called anthracnose could be the cause. The common fungus thrives in wet conditions like the one Iowa has had this summer. DNR forester Mike Vatosh says those conditions are likely driving the unusually high level of disease this year.
11: I've been doing this a long time, and I see anthracnose every year, but I see it at different degrees. And we see the same thing on sycamore and others. A lot of it's weather-related. And this year, things kind of lined up.
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0: 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More information is available at orpheumlive.com.
3: This is All Things Considered from NPR News. I'm Mary Louise Kelly in Washington.
13: And I'm Elsa Chang in Culver City, California. For the past 6 months, U.S. gas prices have been sky high as the country has been at war with Iran. Now, the Trump administration has announced a deal to acquire 65 billion barrels of oil from Venezuela, which means drivers all over the country want to know, will we get relief from these high gas prices anytime soon? NPR Energy reporter Willa Rubin joins us now. Hi, Willa.
14: Hi, Elsa.
13: Okay, well, let's start with what's happening now. Like, have there been any immediate price changes because of this news?
14: So not for gas and diesel prices. Right now, nationally, gasoline prices are averaging a little over $4 a gallon. That's around where they've been over the past few months. Now, I've been watching the price of crude oil. It actually ticked up very slightly since the news of the Venezuela deal. I spoke with Jaime Brito. He's the executive director of refining and oil products for Dow Jones Energy about whether he thinks this deal could affect anything soon for American drivers, especially before the midterms. And here's what he said.
15: It's not going to change, you know, market fundamentals in 2026. It's not going to change consumer prices next year. And so I don't see any real way in which this can benefit, you know, voters or consumers between now and November, let's say, of this year.
14: Yeah, you know, fuel prices have been a real sore point among Americans. A gallon of gas is up 40% in the last 6 months. The price of diesel is within 20 cents of an all-time high.
13: Wait, explain this to me. I mean, Venezuela is sitting on so much oil, right? Why would this not make a difference?
14: You are right. Venezuela is sitting on a ton of oil, but that does not mean that it's possible to extract or refine all of that oil that it's sitting on anytime soon, because the fields also that are being discussed, they're largely underdeveloped. And also, a lot of Venezuela's existing oil infrastructure has been in disrepair. Alejandro Velasco, a historian at New York University, he says if you were to walk around oil facilities there right now,
16: you would see rusted equipment, which is indication of corrosion, lack of upkeep, lack of maintenance.
14: You'd see leaks, broken fences where copper thieves came in to steal wire. Velasco and other analysts say it will take years and billions of dollars to repair or build new infrastructure. There are also, you know, a lot of questions about this deal, like who is going to run it? The U.S. does not have a national oil company. And on Venezuela's side, the country is run by an unelected interim president. All this to say, this oil will not be showing up at the pump or in the U.S. strategic reserve anytime soon.
13: Also, let's remind everyone, a lot of what's going on with gas prices is directly connected to the Strait of Hormuz, right?
14: Totally. Venezuela's contribution to the global oil supply is small. It's only about 1%. And the Strait of Hormuz is a much bigger factor. Normally, you know, pre-war, about a fifth of the world's oil supply passed through the strait. Over this past weekend, the U.S. and Iran started trading fire again. And Patrick DeHaan, a petroleum analyst at GasBuddy, he put the Venezuela deal in this context.
17: While there's the potential that years down the road, there's going to be significant sums of additional oil in the market, none of that matters now. What matters now is that there are new escalations and that risk is in real time.
14: And, you know, plus Ukraine has been firing at Russian refineries. That's taken a bunch of refining capacity offline, and it's shrunk the global supply of refined oil.
13: And real quick, Willa, is there anything else the Trump administration is doing to try to bring down gas prices?
14: Yes, they're trying to do some things that could lower the price of gas a bit. They've approved an extension to a waiver of the Jones Act to make it easier for more ships to deliver oil to U.S. ports. They're also letting oil producers roll out what's called a winter blend gasoline a little early, which is cheaper for producers to make. It could boost the gas supply a little bit, but nothing is a silver bullet.
13: No silver bullet. That is NPR's Willa Rubin. Thank you, Willa.
14: Thank you so much.
3: Let's stay with this new agreement that the Trump administration is celebrating, saying it will give the U.S. access to vast amounts of Venezuelan oil. But as you just heard, it may be years before the oil actually gets to U.S. gas pumps. And as John Otis reports, the deal could help keep Venezuela's unpopular U.S.-backed interim president in power.
18: Trump calls it, quote, the biggest oil deal in world history. Under the 25-year agreement announced Friday, the U.S. government will partner with an unnamed private company to develop 17 untapped oil fields in Venezuela. Trump claims the deal will double American petroleum reserves by giving the U.S. majority control over 65 billion barrels of Venezuela's proven oil reserves.
19: Los ingresos de nuestro país llegarían a un total de 209,335 millones de dólares.
18: For her part, Venezuela's acting president, Delcy Rodriguez, claimed in a speech that the arrangement will bring her country jobs, foreign investment, and more than $209 billion in oil taxes.
19: Nuestro país tiene las mayores reservas petroleras del mundo, pero tener recursos bajo tierra no es suficiente.
18: Our country has the largest oil reserves in the world, she said, but what good is it if it remains in the ground? It's a dramatic U-turn for Venezuela. Its socialist government spent much of the past 25 years lambasting Washington, shooing away U.S. oil companies and nationalizing their assets. That's the late President Hugo Chavez in 2007, celebrating his seizure of U.S.-operated oil fields in eastern Venezuela. Eventually, amid government mismanagement, corruption, and U.S. sanctions, Venezuela's oil production plummeted. In January this year, U.S. military forces removed authoritarian leader Nicolas Maduro from power and established a pro-Washington government led by Rodriguez. Trump then called on U.S. oil companies to invest $100 billion in Venezuela. But later, at a White House summit with U.S. oil majors, ExxonMobil CEO Darren Woods was wary.
20: We first got into Venezuela back in the 1940s. We've had our assets seized there twice, and so you can imagine to re-enter a third time would require some pretty significant changes.
18: Venezuela has made some of those changes, like reducing taxes and allowing international arbitration for contract disputes. But Francisco Monaldi, who directs the Latin America Energy Program at Rice University, says U.S. firms still complain about high taxes, opaque bidding procedures, and rampant influence peddling.
21: If you talk to the big companies here, they are all really concerned about how things are being handled.
18: Oil production has inched up this year from just below to just above 1 million barrels per day. But that's a far cry from the 3.4 million daily barrels Venezuela produced back in the 1990s. It marks the first time Washington will become directly involved in oil production since World War II. But there are few details, and it remains unclear whether private oil companies will follow Trump's lead.
1: My gut reaction is that this doesn't make any difference whatsoever.
18: Amy Myers Jaffe is an energy expert at New York University. She says Venezuela's oil fields, pipelines, refineries, and ports are all badly degraded, and that ramping up production will take years.
1: These are fields that take a lot of work. It's not like Iraq or Saudi Arabia where you're going to stick a needle in the ground and the oil is just going to flow out.
18: Many average Venezuelans are also skeptical. Now, the Americans will practically own all our oil, says Caracas resident Margarita Yepes. Even so, David Smiley, a Venezuela scholar at Tulane University, says the oil deal could provide a boost to acting President Rodriguez. She heads a deeply unpopular authoritarian regime which has denied opposition demands for free elections.
4: They do not want to relinquish power, and they know that pleasing the Trump administration and getting U.S. investment is key.
18: As a result, he says, the oil deal might speed up Venezuela's economy, but slow down its transition to democracy. For NPR News, I'm John Otis.
13: In Nashville, murals of Dolly Parton are covered in flowers, cards, and novena candles, with Dolly's face where Mother Mary's face usually is. Some cards are calling her Saint Dolly. Since her passing, many in Nashville, where Parton lived for many years, have praised her as an example of how to live a Christian life. Mariana Bacayao of member station WPLN in Nashville reports from a church holding communion in Dolly's honor.
22: In East Nashville, a historic church has been decked in pink flowers, the altar draped in a quilt of many colors to celebrate Dolly Parton's life as an artist, a philanthropist, and as a Christian.
23: Her faith informed everything that she did.
22: That's Pastor Liza Hawkins of Riverside Commons, a ministry of the Evangelical Lutheran Church in America.
23: She woke up every morning and prayed that God would guide her and lead her, and we as Tennesseans have seen all of the things that God guided her and led her to do.
22: As part of the church's Dolly Communion, worshipers make clothespin butterflies.
24: Hold it, accordion or pinch it together.
22: Pastor Hawkins says butterflies are also a symbol in Christianity.
23: And that was a lot of what Dolly loved about, you know, butterflies are a symbol for resurrection and also a symbol for the Holy Spirit.
22: As part of her readings, Hawkins reads from a children's book's rendition of Dolly Parton's Coat of Many Colors.
23: Now I know we had no money, but I was as rich as I could be. In my coat of many colors, my mama made for me.
22: And Hawkins leaves her church with a lesson from Dolly Parton's I Will Always Love You. She cites one of the song's most famous lines, showing how it echoes the Apostle Paul's words in the Bible.
23: Above all this, I wish you love. These three things remain, faith, hope, and love. And the greatest of these is love.
22: And when it's time to take up the collection, Hawkins passes around a pink cowgirl hat as the offering plate. For NPR News, I'm Mariana Bacayao in Nashville.
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0: Good afternoon. It is 5:18 p.m. This is Siouxland Public Media, nationally recognized public media for an exceptional community. I'm Brett Hayworth. Thank you for listening along as part of your Monday. We have about 40 more minutes of All Things Considered. We'll get back there in just a few seconds. 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Siouxland Cyclists hosts a Thursday evening group ride each week, beginning at 6:30 p.m. Rides are typically 20 to 25 miles and start from the parking lot on the new bridge crossing the Big Sioux River. 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
1: Riverdance was wild when it arrived in the States in the 90s. 3 decades later, and more than 30 million people have seen the Irish dance phenomenon. 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
4: 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I'm Mary Louise Kelly.
5: And I'm Elsa Chang. Former Congressman George Santos has been permanently banned from the prediction market site Kalshi. This is the company's first ever lifetime ban, and it follows an investigation finding that Santos engaged in insider trading. This comes as election integrity experts fear prediction markets could be used to try to manipulate midterm elections. For more on all of this, we're joined now by NPR's Bobby Allen. Hi, Bobby.
6: Hey, what's up, Elsa?
5: Hey. Okay, so remind us, what did Kalshi say that Santos was doing?
6: Yeah, so ahead of Trump's State of the Union address earlier this year, he took to social media and posted videos about how excited he was to be attending the State of the Union. Now, at the same time, investigators found Santos was placing bets on Kalshi that he would not be there. And when he never showed up, he made nearly $18,000 in profits. I broke the news of Santos doing this back in June, and back then federal regulators told me he was not cooperating with the investigation. Kalshi now says that lack of cooperation played a major part in the company's decision to ban him. Santos took to X to respond. He wrote, "Thanks, Kalshi, for the lifetime ban from your gambling platform. Let's see how much longer you guys are around."

0: teleprompter operator Gabriel Perez was suspended from Cauchy and fined $65,000 by federal regulators. He was allegedly using advance notice of Trump's remarks to bet on what the president would say at his speeches.
1: I mean, Bobby, I feel like we're hearing more and more about actions against people using inside information to bet on these platforms. Why is that the case? Is it my imagination?
0: No, we are. We're hearing a lot about it, and that's because calls in Washington have been getting louder and louder. There's a lot of attention on Cauchy and Polymarket and whether people are profiting off of political campaigns or government information like access to the president. And so Cauchy has been beefing up its surveillance tools and making announcements about people abusing its platforms as a way of saying, look, we have this under control. We're keeping these insider traders off. And while they are clamping down, it's also worth saying that these companies are essentially tasked with policing themselves, right? The Trump administration has very few guardrails, and it has actually actively supported the prediction market industry. So if government investigators get involved, it's really only after Cauchy or Polymarket refers something to them. Overall, Elsa, it's really an anything-goes regulatory environment.
1: Which probably is making election integrity experts even more fearful. What are the fears about these platforms ahead of the midterms?
0: Yeah, the fears are that poll workers could slow the vote down or intentionally undercount the vote to try to cash out on a market related to a midterm race. And there are also concerns about, you know, people aligned with one candidate or foreign actors pumping money to try to, you know, skew the odds. And finally, these markets also are just really sensitive to viral social media posts and news stories. So there are worries that these betting markets will entice people to spread misinformation about the midterms. Look, falsehoods about elections have been something we've been dealing with for some time. But now, Elsa, we have new financial incentives for people to do that. So be on the alert.
1: That is NPR's Bobby Allen. Thank you, Bobby.
0: Thanks, Elsa.
2: An investigation by NPR and Boston University finds that heat kills thousands of Americans every year. Official numbers undercount heat deaths, leaving policymakers, also the public, blind to the real toll. NPR's Alejandra Borunda led this investigation. She's with me now. Hey there.
3: Hi, Mary Louise.
2: Hi, so you spent 2 years working on this. That's quite the undertaking. What did you find?
3: Yeah, it was a long process. We found that heat deaths are massively undercounted in the U.S. Federal numbers say about 1,700 people die each year from heat-related causes, but in my reporting, I just kept hearing things that made me think the number must be much larger. And researchers like Quinn Adams from Boston University were wondering the same.
4: We're not really fully understanding the depth of the problem.
3: So together we set out to get a better estimate of heat-related deaths. And we did that with Adams by developing a statistical model. And what we found was a much bigger impact from heat than official records suggest. Some 9,000 deaths a year. That's about five times higher than the official records.
2: Five times higher than official records. Why such a disparity? How do so many heat deaths manage not to get counted?
3: Yeah, it's a really good question. So to show up in those official counts, heat must be marked down on someone's death record. But that doesn't always happen, and that's because it can just be really hard to figure out how heat influenced a death. There's often multiple factors at play, like a pre-existing heart condition. And so doctors or medical examiners or coroners often have to really look for heat's role. And that takes time, it takes training, it takes money. And there aren't really clear national standards, so everyone is kind of figuring this out for themselves.
2: Mm. You know, any story that has to do with numbers and data and how they line up, behind those numbers are real people. And I know that a big piece of your reporting was going out and finding the stories of people who died from heat and whose deaths were not counted in official tolls. What did you learn?
3: Yeah, exactly. And mainly our investigation shows that heat risk is much more widespread than people think. It's an issue everywhere in the country, not just places we think of as hot. And the risks are definitely higher for certain people. Like I was saying before, those with pre-existing health conditions are one of those groups. But also people living in manufactured homes and drug use and addiction can also factor in. Really often, I would hear about financial pressure, which meant that people couldn't afford to run their ACs or swamp coolers, or maybe they broke and they couldn't afford to fix them. And that's the story I heard from Tara Gantner in Tucson. Her mom died in a situation like that.
5: I woke up covered in sweat. I went to the kitchen to get a drink, and my mom's laying there on the floor in front of the swamp cooler that's blowing hot air.

0: and a rotating fan that's blowing hot air.
1: The house, she said, was boiling hot. Her mom's internal temperature was 106, and she died later that day.
2: So what can we do with this? What can be done to help prevent deaths like hers?
1: Yeah, it's a great question. So Adams and other experts told me you can't fix a problem you don't see clearly. So the first step is to actually count these deaths more accurately and understand who is most at risk. Then, of course, we want to help people. That could be providing assistance, paying for cooling, or insulating homes directly, or educating people most at risk and their caregivers. There's tons of ideas out there, and a lot of places like Arizona are working on those solutions. But that's not happening across the country, and that's even more important to think about because we know that climate change is making things hotter and hotter.
2: That is Alejandra Borunda. You can find her two-year investigation into U.S. heat deaths at npr.org/heatdeaths. Alejandra, thanks.
1: Thanks so much.

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1: Billy Strings is a three-time Grammy Award winner who plays sizzling flat picking guitar. On his new album, he honors his mother, who died last year.
2: She was a Scorpio and a psychic and a Northside queen and just a really far-out lady.
1: That's on the next morning edition from NPR News.

0: Good afternoon. It is 5:30 p.m. This is Siouxland Public Media, improving quality of life since 1978. We have 87 degrees in Sioux City, 87 also in the Okoboji area. We'll drop down about 68 Tuesday morning and then high of about 90 on Tuesday.
1: It's All Things Considered from NPR News. I'm Elsa Chang.
2: And I'm Mary Louise Kelly. Coming up, how the trade war between the U.S. and Canada could affect midterm races in Maine.
3: Is Canada, our best friend, a country with whom our economy is completely intertwined?
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4: Live from NPR News in Culver City, California, I'm Dwayne Brown. Stocks fell on Wall Street in the last trading day of August while oil prices rose amid renewed tensions in Iran. But as NPR's Rafael Naum tells us, stocks still posted gains for the month.
5: A U.S. attack against two Iranian rocket launchers in the Strait of Hormuz marked the first U.S. strike against Iran in several weeks. And after the flare-up, Trump warned, quote, "We are going to hit them hard." The Dow Jones promptly fell over 370 points, while the S&P and the Nasdaq also declined. Meanwhile, Brent, the global benchmark for oil prices, rose above $90 at one point, before slightly paring back. That said, all three major stock indexes still posted monthly gains in August, in part after companies reported good earnings. The earnings have given some confidence to investors, though renewed tensions in the Middle East pose a big risk. Rafael Nam, NPR News.
4: Well, Amazon faces a new federal lawsuit over the company's ad prices. It's the third suit brought by the Federal Trade Commission, this time focusing on how the tech company has treated brands and sellers who pay for the ads. NPR's Alina Selyuk with more.
6: The Federal Trade Commission in 22 states are suing Amazon. They allege that the company made tens of billions of dollars over 7 years by misleading brands and sellers. The lawsuit argues Amazon, quote, secretly and systemically overcharged advertisers. And note that Amazon is among NPR's financial supporters. Specifically, the FTC focuses on the special auctions that Amazon uses to set advertising prices for what shoppers see as sponsored listings. The FTC alleges that Amazon manipulated the bidding to push up the prices. Amazon, in response, says the lawsuit fundamentally misrepresents how its advertising works and says its platform has, in fact, saved advertisers billions of dollars.
4: You are listening to NPR News.
0: Good afternoon. This is Brett Hayworth for Siouxland Public Media News. An artist from Sioux City has been named one of five people selected as a 2026-27 Iowa Artists Fellow. Shelby Prindeville is the first person based in Sioux City to receive that honor for a program that began in 2014. Prindeville told Siouxland Public Media News that she is gratified that the Iowa Arts Evaluators determined that her artwork exemplifies excellence and innovation, as well as public value and program readiness. Prindeville has been the Morningside University Art Department Chairwoman since 2019. She has had numerous group and solo exhibitions in a host of art galleries in Siouxland and regionally, as well as nationally and globally. A $10,000 award accompanies that state honor. In serving as an Iowa Artist Fellow, some of Prindeville's plans over the next year include hosting workshops in which she will make paper from locally harvested plants and fungi, making ink out of native black walnut hulls, and using agricultural drones to paint some of the handmade papers. Additionally, some black walnut trees in Iowa are shedding their leaves early this year, as a fungus called anthracnose could be the cause. The common fungus thrives in wet conditions like the one Iowa has had this summer. DNR forester Mike Vatosh says those conditions are likely driving the unusually high level of disease this year.
7: I've been doing this a long time, and I see anthracnose every year, but I see it at different degrees. And we see the same thing on sycamore and others. A lot of it's weather-related. And this year, things kind of lined up.
0: But Vatosh says anthracnose is unlikely to cause long-term damage this late in the growing season, so spraying is unnecessary. And additionally, the first of three sessions to gauge community opinions regarding the Woodbury County moratorium on data centers will take place Monday evening. The Woodbury County Zoning Commission will hold three listening sessions, with the first one at 7 p.m. at the Sloan Community Hall in Sloan, Iowa. The County Zoning Commission is studying data centers to give administrative support to the Woodbury County Board of Supervisors on how to potentially proceed once the 12-month moratorium ends. In June, the Board of Supervisors approved a one-year moratorium on data centers in unincorporated areas. Board members said the moratorium is an important step to give time for a fully vetted search into the pros and cons of data centers. County Supervisor Matthew Ong last week told Siouxland Public Media News that he expects the meetings will be well attended. Security will be on hand, as people have been very passionate about the possibilities of data centers coming to the area.
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1: From NPR News, this is All Things Considered. I'm Elsa Chang in Culver City, California.
2: And I'm Mary Louise Kelly in Washington. We are still waiting on a verdict in the triple murder case against Lindsay Clancy. Clancy is accused of killing her three children back in 2023, and her case has resonated with many women who feel maternal mental health, particularly after giving birth, is not taken seriously enough. Dr. Julia Riddle is a reproductive psychiatrist and a professor at the University of North Carolina, Chapel Hill, Center for Women's Mood Disorders. Dr. Riddle, welcome to All Things Considered.
10: Thank you for having me, Mary Louise.
2: So, Lindsay Clancy does not deny killing her children. She says she was suffering postpartum psychosis. And so I want to begin there just by defining that term. What is postpartum psychosis? What are the symptoms?
10: Yeah, so postpartum psychosis, it's often a misnomer, which makes it hard out of the gate, but we talk about it as an affective illness, which means a mood disorder.
2: Mm-hmm.
10: It looks a lot like what we call a delirious mania, the delirious part meaning waxing and waning. So a woman can look like herself and act like herself for a few hours, and then the next minute, hour, can be completely taken over by these psychotic and manic symptoms being delusions. So delusions being what we call fixed false beliefs. The world is not safe. Something terrible is going to happen. Something terrible is happening. As well as hallucinations. So those are the things, hearing things that other people can't hear, seeing things that people can't see. But as well as that manic side of things. So often there's this activation, lack of sleep, kind of doing things that are very odd, often driven by delusions that women can't actually articulate to us and often can't remember once they get through an episode and get back from it. So it happens epidemiologically. Current estimates are around 1 to 2 in 1,000 births. We consider it a psychiatric emergency.
2: A psychiatric emergency. That's helpful to just hear you walk us through it, because it's what you're describing sounds like an entirely different condition on an order of magnitude from the feelings of exhaustion or being overwhelmed that so many new parents feel.
10: Yeah, that's exactly right. And we talk a lot, and I think in what we do, and I think this resonates with women all the time, there's so much normalizing. Of course you're not sleeping. Of course you're overwhelmed. Of course you're, kind of crying, or maybe you get overwhelmed at times.
2: Or scared that everything's going wrong because everything feels out of control.
10: Because scared that everything is going wrong, worried about your child's health. And so it can be really, really hard. You know, we know the data shows us that 50% of the time it is missed. You're right. It's very different than just feeling a little down. It's very different than the baby blues. It's very different than just worrying if your baby's gotten enough milk and they're, resting well. It's not that. It's a lot more of these really serious symptoms.
2: You're also describing something that sounds very difficult to diagnose because, as you said, the symptoms can appear for a few hours and then the woman may feel like herself, may present as herself. That must be incredibly challenging for doctors trying to figure out what is going on.
10: Yeah, what we do feels so high risk so often. And people, not just women, but people can pull up from quite a reserve in certain situations. So you can imagine if a woman comes to an ER and she's been displaying very odd symptoms at home, in that time when she's getting evaluated, she may be able to pull up enough reserve to hold herself together to say, oh, I'm just a little worried and not sleeping well. And so it does become sort of in these cross-sectional examinations hard to know we don't have those biomarkers, we don't have those tests to be able to say in this moment, okay, is this just a little bit of anxiety and sleep, or is this something bigger? And we usually get at that by observation, by the pattern recognition of what we do, and actually by talking to their community, because we will have someone in their family or their therapist or someone that knows them that says, this is not them. Mm-hmm. I know they're telling you that, but let me tell you how they're actually acting at home.
2: Yeah. In your practice, what are you hearing from your patients? What are you hearing from colleagues who I imagine are watching this trial closely?
10: You know, when this case first happened in 2023, I heard about it first actually from my patients. And really this, it separates it a little bit. It's really my patients with OCD and with anxiety that are so scared. This is the scariest thing I think that any of us could ever imagine happening in our lives. And it's what makes it so hard to think about, to sit with, honestly, to watch, to have so pervasive in the media, that patients are so scared that's going to be them.
2: Yeah.
10: Right. And so I always do want to really articulate, these are treatable illnesses, one, but two, having anxiety, having depression, having OCD does not mean you're going to have postpartum psychosis. And so you hear it from patients because this is the scariest outcome they can ever imagine. And then from colleagues, I feel, you know, I'm very fortunate. I work in a training institution. I work with a lot of trainees. Mm-hmm. And many of my trainees are reaching out to me just to talk about it, to make sure that they're doing their gut check, to think about, am I thinking through this right?
2: I wonder, for all of the horror of this tragedy, what I'm hearing from you is at least the possibility that the spotlight could help change the national conversation, the healthcare conversation, could maybe open up greater availability of resources to support women, because obviously, you know, nobody wants to see anything like this ever happen again.
10: Yeah, and I would go even that is the hope. And I would go even further to just say that the hope, the dream, if I can dream, and then I'll have my practical take on it. But the dream is that it inspires us to, you know, we always say it takes a village to raise a child, but it takes a village to take care of a mother and a family. And we have put that whole village often just on a woman and maybe on her partner. And how can we continue to expand that village? That's via paternity leave for all parents involved. That's via more community resources, via just more knowledge in this country of how to be family friendly in ways that allow for a lot more kind of porous ways of being with each other and looking out for each other, so that when things do happen or people do change or people are suffering, there's more people around to say, hey, we got to get you to help. And yeah. Then absolutely, I hope that as this brings attention to A, how difficult it is in psychiatry to do the real research, that we're not invested in enough, and that we really can do a lot better. And I think that that is absolutely the pipe dream, is the fear that when this ends, it's do we want it to end so badly because it's a lot to encounter this, I think, as a society, but is the fear that it becomes a flash in the pan and we go back? I think that is a real fear, and I hope that this does inspire us to think about, how are we investing? How are we thinking about risk assessment so that we can figure out who is at risk before the illness arrives, so that we can get them into care, so that we can expand where we're doing that? And we're thinking about that both in literal ways, how people are doing it, but also where we're investing our money, and kind of that we're walking the walk as well.
2: It's reproductive psychiatrist, Dr. Julia Riddle. Dr. Riddle, thank you.
10: Thank you, Mary Louise.
1: You're listening to All Things Considered from NPR News. This summer, we've been sampling breakfasts from all around the world with NPR's international correspondents. Today, we bring you a classic combo from Cairo, where NPR's Aya Betraoui tastes an ancient staple that's been grown for millennia and beloved by millions.
11: I meet two women having breakfast at Nasser Fayoumi, an unassuming food cart and small shop in downtown Cairo with metal chairs and tables on the street. They're eating salmeya, crunchy donut hole-sized bites that are nearly identical to falafel, except made of fava beans, not chickpeas. Marwais says she loves tamaya, but doesn't eat it every morning because it's fried and not great on her stomach. Her friend Mahadaet says this is the kind of breakfast for bonding with friends. And for millions of Egyptians, tamaya is a staple food that pairs with a mashed fava bean dish called ful medemnis. This classic duo, one creamy and zesty, the other dry and crispy, is known locally as ful with tamaya. And fava beans have been in Egypt for millennia. A version of these beans were depicted being served in symbolic offerings to ancient Egyptian gods some 3,000 years ago. These days, 21-year-old Yusuf Ahmed mashes up fava beans into a paste of herbs and spices like cilantro, dill, and cumin to make tamaya at the food cart.
12: It's green. It's like a greenish color. And then he takes like little balls of it and he just dumps it into this huge frying pan of oil. It's not really a pan. It's more like a cauldron of oil.
11: So how many of these golden fried balls does he make here a day, I ask?
12: He says he makes more than 4,000 of these a day. Each one is about the size of, like they could fit in your palm. They're not all exactly the same size. It's not an exact science at all. He just sort of eyeballs it.
11: Nearby, the fava beans for ful are pulsed in a blender. This creamy texture is then given some oil, sesame paste, and lemon squeeze.
12: So now he's mixing. And now he's opening up a half piece of Egyptian pita bread, and he's just putting a spoonful of this ful in every half loaf.
11: And each one of these mini sandwiches costs 10 Egyptian pounds. That's 20 cents. Samir Helmi, a doorman in the neighborhood, knows what he came for. With a third of Egyptians living in poverty on just a few dollars a day, this breakfast of ful and tamaya is what fuels people like Helmi, who doesn't hesitate to share his breakfast with me. But I already have a plate of tamaya waiting for me, and I dig in.
12: Did you hear that crunch? It's perfect. Crunchy, filling, a little warm. Amazing.
11: Aya Batraoui, NPR News, Cairo.

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1: It's 5:48 p.m. This is Siouxland Public Media, award-winning news, production, and community engagement. I'm Brett Hayworth. 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And Downtown Life will hold its last concert of the summer this Friday, September 4th at 7 p.m. It will be Rags and Riches. We'll be performing at the corner of 7th and Virginia Streets. Hard to believe that that summer series is just about to be over. They are brothers Tanner and Peyton Witt, who are performing adrenalized alt-pop songs with the aim of bringing hope and inspiration to a generation of dreamers. They hail from Lexington, Kentucky, and they've shared the stage with such acts as Smash Mouth, Fits and the Tantrums, and the Avett Brothers. And you can find more information at downtownlivesc.com. The Spanish Club at Morningside University is hosting a free film festival this fall in the months of September and October at the UPS Union. For more information, including films and titles, you can go to morningside.edu.
2: 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I'm Elsa Chang.
3: And I'm Mary Louise Kelly. New types of war are forcing the military to field new types of meals. WUNC's Jay Price sits with soldiers as they try the latest approach to feeding troops in combat.
4: On the front lines of World War II, there were the famous canned sea rations with main courses like meat and vegetable stew and cans of dense crackers. In recent wars, there were the meals ready to eat, or MREs, with components packed into a tough plastic pouch and years of shelf life. Those are still widely used, but now...
5: That's actually really good.
4: A new ration designed for modern battlefields is starting to reach some units.
5: Very good. Have you tried this?
4: That's a squad of special operations soldiers trying the new close combat assault ration, which, like all things military, has an acronym, CCAR. They're taking a break in the middle of a pine forest at Fort Bragg, North Carolina, after a humid 8-hour slog testing their land navigation skills, and they're happy to get time to eat before their next task.
5: That might be one of the best snacks I've had.
4: The new rations are designed for conflicts in which getting supplies to small, widely dispersed units is made harder by tech-savvy opponents, like the current drone-infested front lines of the war in Ukraine, or fighting China across island chains in the Pacific. That kind of combat could mean going days without a chance for resupply, so making food lighter and smaller is crucial. Aaron Gaffney-Stomberg leads the Combat Feeding Division at DEVCOM Soldier Center in Natick, Massachusetts, which develops rations for all the services.
6: The ration platforms that were available were too large to meet that need, so this development really came from that shift in defense strategy and the requirements that the user community had for the future.
4: The CCAR is the replacement for what's called the first strike ration, which was designed for short missions. 5 days' worth takes up the same space as 3 days of the old rations. Gaffney-Stomberg said testing shows troops tend to take in more calories with the CCARs, which helps them perform better in missions that burn a lot of energy. That's partly because of the new rations' fat levels and partly about how they taste.
6: The warfighters did prefer some of the components that were in the close combat assault ration compared to the first strike ration.
4: The latest science on sports nutrition was a starting point, but she said the Army had to go deeper, looking at differences in dietary needs between athletes and troops in combat who are more likely to have additional stressors like sleep deprivation and chaotic environments. And it all had to be done in a way that made the CCAR palatable. An informal sampling of the soldiers in the woods at Fort Bragg suggests it hits that that goal.
7: I thought the Burrito Bowl was a lot better quality.
4: That's Nick, a sergeant who, because of his unit, can only be identified by his first name. He especially likes that the new rations include a lot of small components, like bars and packets of trail mix.
7: That way when you're moving through the field or you're doing something where you're on the go, you can pull those out and kind of keep them in a pocket so it's easier to get to, easier nutrition.
4: Some in the group said they wished for less sugar, but a sergeant named Alexa said after her hard efforts that morning, the recipes seemed about right.
8: I needed the sugar, the calories. I like that it has a lot of calories for days like this.
9: And what did you eat so far?
8: I ate the trail mix and the almond coconut nut bar. I also ate the cookie.
4: As small and light as the CCAR is, the Army experts aren't done with trying to improve future field rations. One thing now being tested, a rectangle of compressed vegetables infused with honey mustard dressing that's been dubbed the salad bar. For NPR News, I'm Jay Price at Fort Bragg, North Carolina.
2: As the trade war between the U.S. and Canada intensifies, it could have political implications for Republican candidates across the country, depending on whether voters see Trump's tariffs as a benefit or a gamble. That is especially true in Maine, a state with close ties to its northern neighbor and with important midterm elections coming up. Steve Missler from member station Maine Public reports.
10: We expect fairness in our trade policy.
11: Vice President J.D. Vance visited Maine last week to stump for Republicans on the November ballot, but two of them, gubernatorial candidate Bobby Charles and Senator Susan Collins, didn't show up. Both cited scheduling conflicts. It's the second time the vice president has visited this competitive second congressional district since May, and the second time Senator Collins has not attended. This time Vance used a question about the trade war to rail against the U.S.'s longtime ally.
10: Canada and China have been the two worst countries when it comes to trade policy anywhere in the world. What a shame that is.
11: Vance's comments resonated with the friendly crowd, but the rhetoric may not help Collins, who faces a tough re-election fight after 30 years in the Senate and needs independents and some Democratic swing voters to win. On the same day as Vance's speech, Collins sought to ease trade tensions, saying she warned U.S. Trade Representative Jamison Greer that the trade war would hammer Maine's economy.
12: This is not China we're dealing with. It's Canada, our best friend, a country with whom our economy is completely intertwined.
11: But as Vance's comments reverberated to Canada, its government announced a wave of retaliatory levies against the U.S. And industry minister Melanie Joly acknowledged during an interview with the Canadian Broadcasting Corporation that Canada's new tariffs are targeting key midterm election states.
13: We are putting pressure clearly on different states and different people. We don't want to do that. We don't want this trade war. We didn't start it.
11: An analysis of state trade data shows Canada is a leading trade partner for at least a half dozen states with consequential congressional races this November. And in Maine, where the Senate contest could be pivotal, the vast majority of the state's trade is conducted with its northern neighbor. Much of its wood products are processed in Canada before returning to the state. Canada makes the equipment used to harvest Maine blueberries, processes nearly half of its lobster, and even supplies road salt to several border towns. All of that would have been affected by Canada's initial list of retaliatory tariffs, vexing Collins.
12: The tariffs will make it far more expensive.
11: Seafood has since been removed from the list of levies, but that hasn't stopped Troy Jackson, Collins' Democratic opponent, from questioning her influence, especially when it comes to appropriations.
14: I mean, yeah, I think the appropriations chair has the ability to leverage that position in a way that a lot of these things either get stopped or makes it progress much better than what it is right now.
11: Collins has voted repeatedly to halt the president's tariff spree against Canada, and she's previously claimed to have lobbied the administration to keep levies off specific wood products. But the day after her conversation with Trade Representative Greer, the White House posted on social media a photo of a bald eagle pummeling a Canadian goose on Lake Ontario, which the president recently tried to rename Lake America. Canadians also saw the symbolism. That's because the goose survived the encounter. For NPR News, I'm Steve Missler, in Brunswick, Maine.
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1: It's 5:59 p.m. This is Siouxland Public Media, KWIT Sioux City 90.3 and KOJI Okoboji 90.7, broadcasting from the campus of Western Iowa Tech Community College. We hope you enjoyed All Things Considered. We're moving into our evening of music here in a few seconds. That begins with World Cafe at 6, and then at 8 p.m. we have SPMPM, our locally produced show, with our station manager, Mark Munker. Currently 87 degrees in Sioux City, 87 also in the Okoboji area, so it's really warm here in the late afternoon. We're going to be a lot of days near 90 over the next week. It looks like up through at least Saturday, through the long weekend of Labor Day, at least, or maybe Sunday even. I guess now they look a little farther, upper 80s to 90 all those days. So if you like hot, warm weather in early September, this is your time. It's 6 o'clock and now time for World Cafe. Please enjoy the music.
16: Riverdance was wild. It was a you-had-to-be-there moment when it arrived stateside from Dublin in the 90s. 3 decades later, and 30 million people have seen the show. Coming up for Sense of Place Dublin, Raina talks to principal dancer Jason O'Neill about how hard it is to make the cut.
17: The numbers to get into Riverdance are so small. It's like the 1%. You just don't think you're good enough or you're going to make it. And I just thought it was a pipe dream.
16: But first, we visit the Chieftains on their home turf of Dublin for a 2019 session with the 6-time Grammy winners. The band was founded by Paddy Maloney, who grew up with the sounds of traditional music.
18: My mother bought me this whistle for 1 shilling and 9 pence in the old days, and that's how I got started.
16: And you get treated to a performance by the Chieftains from Windmill Lane Studios. It's a good hang for Sense of Place Dublin on World Cafe.
19: This is National Native News. I'm Jill Freitas. Kenai's annual Silver Salmon Derby will not return this year in response to poor silver salmon runs in the Kenai River. The Kenai Chamber of Commerce and Visitor Center, which hosts the competition each year, announced the decision last week. This year's derby was scheduled to happen the second week of September. The annual event is billed as the world's most responsible fishing tournament. That's because it awards prizes based on a fish weight that is closest to a random number. That's instead of awarding the biggest fish caught, which organizers say can incentivize harmful catch and release strategies. In the chamber's announcement, Executive Director Samantha Springer said the decision to cancel the derby was difficult, but aligns with the competition's commitment to responsible fishing. The announcement came the same day the Alaska Department of Fish and Game extended limits on the Kenai River silver salmon sport fishery. Traditionally, the fishery bag limit increases from 2 large fish to 3 large fish on September 1st. The department is keeping the limit to 2 fish through the end of November. Like the derby, the department says its decision is due to a below-average silver run. The state says that indicates weak returns to Cook Inlet. Patrick Fowler is a fisheries management coordinator for the state. He says the department does not count the Kenai River's coho run the same way it counts other salmon species, like king and sockeye. Instead, Fowler says they use several data points to determine when a run may be lower than usual. Fowler says the combination of data points suggests this year's silver salmon run is stronger than in 2024, but weaker than last year. In the press release, the chamber says it will consider hosting the 2027 Derby earlier in the year. The announcement comes on the heels of a lackluster sockeye season in the Kenai River, and as the river's king fishery remains closed outright due to poor runs. On August 10th, the last day the state counted fish for Kenai River late-run sockeye, a little over a million fish had been counted. That's lower than the cumulative counts for each of the last 4 years, and about a quarter of how many were counted during last year's record season. This story was provided by KDLL's Ashlyn O'Hara. The National Congress of American Indians is bringing tribal leaders together to identify priorities for an upcoming federal consultation on violence against women. NCAI's Violence Against Women Task Force will host 2 consultation meetings for tribal leaders and organizations. The meetings will help participants develop talking points and strategies ahead of the Justice Department's annual government-to-government consultation with tribal nations. That consultation is led by the Office on Violence Against Women and provides tribal leaders an opportunity to raise concerns and priorities directly with federal officials. NCAI will hold one of its preparatory meetings virtually and another in person at the Tulalip Resort in Washington State. The organization says both will focus on issues tribal leaders want addressed during the federal consultation. On this day in 1830, Chickasaw leaders signed the Treaty of Franklin with the United States in Tennessee. The agreement called for the Chickasaw Nation to give up its remaining homelands east of the Mississippi River in exchange for suitable territory west of Arkansas. But the agreement allowed Chickasaw representatives to inspect the proposed western lands before relocation. They ultimately determined the land was unsuitable. I'm Jill Freitas.

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3: Welcome one, welcome all. It's World Cafe. I am Kaleo, and it is Sense of Place. We're spending some quality time in Dublin again. And when we were last there in 2019, we hung out with the Chieftains. The band was formed in 1962, and part of founding member Paddy Maloney's original vision was to take the special music thing that happens in pubs and homes and kitchens and streets of Ireland and show it to the world. Eventually, the Chieftains even made it to outer space. They sent instruments up with NASA astronaut Katie Coleman to the International Space Station. They were the first Western band to play the Great Wall of China, and they are six-time Grammy winners. We met up with the Chieftains in Dublin at the iconic Windmill Lane Studios for a live performance. Former cafe host Talia Schlanger talks with the ever-charming Paddy in just a moment. But first, here's a medley from the Chieftains on World Cafe.

0: The Chieftains live for World Cafe. That was Patty Maloney on the step dancing, right?
1: Oh, no, no. Like that.
0: I thought we could maybe fool our radio audience. Welcome to World Cafe. Oh my goodness, Patty, that's tremendous. Would you introduce the musicians that we've just heard play for us here?
1: Nice. Okay. Yes. Sean Keane on the fiddle here from Dublin. That's Sean. Helping us out, Redmond O'Toole, playing 8-string guitar and lots of other instruments. Out from County Leash, the beautiful mountains of the Slieve Bloom Mountains, playing harp, Trina Marshall. Chieftains, 57 years now together. Kevin Connett from Dublin. From the west of Ireland, from Roscommon, emigrated to Mayo, opened up a pub in Westport, and terrible pints. Anyway, he plays a great flute, Matt Malloy. I'm Paddy Maloney, and I come from Dublin, the best city in the world. Up the dubs every time.
0: And Patty, who was step dancing for us?
1: Of course, yes. That's the Pulaski, Nathan Pulaski, the two brothers, not normally, but Nathan anyway, living in Connemara now.
0: Patty, would you do me a favor and just paint us a little bit of a picture of how you learned folk music in the house that you would have grown up in?
1: Yeah, in my grandparents' house up on the Slieve Bloom Mountains in the lovely centre of Ireland there, where Trina comes from, in fact. And there was always music. My grandfather played the flute, there was storytelling and singing, of course, lots of singing going on. But then back home in Dublin, where I was born, my mother bought me this whistle for 1 shilling and 9 pence in the old days. And that's how I got started. And then eventually onto the pipes, for 3 or 4 years later.
0: So when you had the original visions for what the Chieftains would be, what did you want people outside of Ireland to understand about the country that you came from through the music that you're making?
1: Well, there wasn't very many musicians. There was great musicians, but nobody got to hear them, you know, and the places where Matt came from and everybody here. The one thing with the Chieftains, having played solo and that sort of thing, and the combination of instruments is what I was very interested in, sort of going back in time, in fact, you know, and picking, in fact, the instruments that are the music was composed for, the real traditional Irish music. And I had a great draw for this, you know, and I wanted this great folk art to be heard all over the world. One big concert in 1975 at the Albert Hall in London. And after that, we pulled up the stakes and went full time. There was just a fantastic reception from 6,000 people.
0: And you had been working in accounting before that, right? When you say you went full time in 1975, like you quit your accounting. Is that right? Are you laughing?
1: I'm getting a slag in here from the back.
0: What's happening over here? Accounting in earnest, okay. Yeah, this might be a little bit more fun, I think. Yeah,
1: absolutely. Maybe. It's been a great musical journey.
0: Good. So the next song we're going to hear you do, Here's a Health to the Company. What can you tell us about this one?
1: Well, I pass you over to the gentleman himself who's going to sing the song, and it's a drinking song, Here's a Health to the Company. I notice there's no glasses going around.
2: I know.
1: A barrel of stout would be grand now. Anyway, I'll pass you over to Kevin, who's going to sing Here's a Health to the Company.
2: Said, yeah, this is, Paddy said, this is a drinking song, but it's also a song of friendship. And I've no drink here, so I can't. The chorus suggests we should all drink out of one glass, but that would be a bit difficult with so many of you there.

0: Thank you.
1: Performing live in Dublin at Windmill Lane Recording Studios, that is the Chieftains. That was Here's a Health to the Company. More with the band in just a moment. They'll talk about working with the Rolling Stones. Patty will tell me all about their trip to China to play on the Great Wall. And we'll talk about their love of traditional American folk music. More with the Chieftains when we get back to World Cafe.

0: and songs of the Appalachian South, murder ballads, songs of death, love, and revenge. 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
1: Welcome back to World Cafe. I am Kaleo. It's Sense of Place Dublin, and we are listening to a 2019 conversation with Patty Maloney of the Chieftains. Our Talia Schlanger had a chance to speak with Patty and hear the band play at Windmill Lane Studios in Dublin. Let's return to the stage for another live performance, and I think you'll know exactly what this song is in just a few seconds.

0: live at World Cafe with a song I think that we recognized. Anybody out here recognize it? Okay. Yeah? What was it, Patty?
1: Cotton Eye Joe. Yes, Cotton Eye Joe. And a tune we got, incidentally, many years ago in Austin, in Texas. Somebody played a tape of it for us, and we recognized that it has some Irish connection. And that's why it has a reel in the middle, the mountaintop.
0: So tell me what American, this is an American traditional song that people, I think there are people who say, who had said that they had heard it before the American Civil War, like before the 1860s even. This is a really old American song. What does American traditional music have in common to you with Irish traditional music?
1: Well, there's so much of it, and we've made three albums, in fact, of, you know, sort of getting together with other great American musicians and singers, Ricky Skaggs, Emmylou Harris, and Earl Scruggs, and you name them, you know. But we went over and did this album that called Another Country, and teamed up with these tremendous artists. And the album, in fact, got 2 or 6 Grammys. I have to show off. Yes.
0: That's for those who aren't great at math. As Patty is, because he was an accountant, but that's 1/3 of your Grammys.
1: It is indeed.
0: So that's incredible. You said a reel happened in the middle of that song, in the middle of Cotton Eye Joe. I think that we think we know what the structures are of traditional Irish music, but would you maybe give us a little bit of a lesson on jig reel?
1: Yeah, well, the reel is in 4/4, you know, and that particular Cotton Eye Joe, my grandmother used to sing a song to us, put us asleep. Did you wash your father's shirt? And did you wash it clean? And did you wash your father's shirt? And diddly idle dum, you know, and so on. And it's the same tune, you know. There's so many different, tremendous variety of rhythms and types of tunes attached to traditional music, you know. Oh, yeah, ham, buttered and eggs, ham, buttered and rashed and sausages, ham, buttered and eggs, ham, buttered and rashed and sausages.

0: If you want to teach, go ahead, Trina.
1: If you're trying to teach the rhythm of a jig, it's basically six quavers or six small beats in. So it's basically 1, 2, 3, 4, 5, 6. 1, 2, 3, 4, 5, 6. So when you're teaching that to kids, we always say rashers and sausages, rashers and sausages, rashers and sausages. To each chart, we always have rashers and sausages in the morning. So that's how you would teach rashers and sausages. It's like bacon and.
2: Oh yeah, forgive me. I was gonna say forgive me for being a bit dumb about this. So what's a rasher? And
1: it's basically like a slice of bacon.
2: Slice of bacon.
1: It's
2: got
1: a rasher.
2: Got it. Bacon and sausages. Okay.
1: Yeah. So rasher and sausage. And for the real, what we can use is Coca-Cola. So
3: that well-known Irish drink, Coca-Cola.
1: Yeah. So that's a way that makes it easy to teach the difference in the rhythm between the reel and the jig.
2: The chieftain's here on World Cafe, Paddy Maloney, ringleader, culprit, as he called himself. So the chieftain's, among your many remarkable achievements, were the first band ever, and I'm fascinated by this, the first ever Western group to play on the Great Wall of China.
0: That's 1983.
2: Right. That's 1983,
0: yes.
2: So at that point, politically speaking, you had to be invited, I believe, by the Chinese government to play in that place. So how did that happen?
0: Yeah, they got to hear about us in London. In fact, we were doing a concert in London, and they approached their management at the time, said, listen, any chance they would come to China? They'd love to have this cultural exchange. What I want to do is to mix the Irish music with the Chinese music as well. So we sent them a tape of Irish tunes, and not what Sean Potts used to say, they didn't send it back. The late Sean Potts used to say that. But there was different carolling tunes and different jigs. But we also learned off some Chinese music as well. And they sent us this tune called Full of Joy. It's one of their Chinese pieces and famous songs, you know. So we didn't put any Irish music to it. We just played it as it was. But we had a fantastic time over there. We were there for 3 weeks. And we've been back there several times. In fact, 2 years ago, we went back. And it was great to meet up with some of the fans. They had our album, our number one album, that we made in whatever it was, 62, for signature. And a group of them played the Boron that Kevin plays. They had a Boron. So Irish music has taken on big in China as well as Japan and places like that. Anyway, the tune Full of Joy is one of the great pieces that we've been playing ever since, you know.
2: Brilliant. Will you play us Full of Joy?
0: We will indeed, yeah.
2: Okay, good. Oh, and sorry, before we do, I should say for people on the radio, the Boron is the drum instrument. And, oh, there you go. There's the Boron.

0: the Irish traditional gong. I know it's not very polite to talk about age, but if it's
1: you're talking about me pipes now or me?
0: Yeah, we could talk about the pipes first.
1: Yeah, these are over 100 years old.
0: Okay.
1: Yeah.
0: And, really?
1: Still going strong.
0: Same. Where do they come from? Who, or is that inherited? What's that?
2: Same as himself.
1: Now, you know, I used to be 6 foot tall before I joined this band. You know, cut me down to size.
0: No, let's okay. First, let's talk about the pipes. These 100-year-old pipes. Who did you inherit that from? Them from?
1: I started when I was about 9. I had different sets of pipes. You know, this one I picked up in Dublin any 40, 50 years ago, and. It's been going ever since. I change around chanter sometimes to suit fingering and temperature. It's very temperamental, like a lot of people I know. But I have to get different reeds. For instance, if I play in Colorado, in Denver, I have to find somebody down there with a set of pipes and with a reed made there, because it's the dry, like in Scottsdale, places like that in the States, and or Utah. Strangely enough, like Japan and China was perfect. I had no problems there at all, you know. I think it was the moisture. It loves a drink, you know. And and it doesn't like leaving Ireland for that reason.
0: So for people who are hearing this on the radio, they're hearing a sound that might sound to them like you're blowing into a pipe, but you're not. You're playing it with your hands. Can
1: yes,
0: you just...
1: there's a bellows that pumps the wind into the bags. And,
0: which you've got underneath
1: on my right
0: your
1: arm,
0: there.
1: Yeah. And you squeeze the bag, then hopefully out she comes.
0: There you go. Okay, so the pipes are 100 years old. And you yourself are quite a bit younger than
1: that. Yeah, I'm counting backwards at the moment.
0: Okay, good.
1: Yeah, I reached the big age over there.
0: You did?
1: Recently, yes.
0: Happy birthday.
1: Thank you very much. Ooh. Thank you. Mm-hmm. We'll have a party afterwards, right?
0: Will we? What did you do? How did you celebrate 80?
1: I took it easy, you know. I didn't want to sort of blow. So just a lot of friends went to a restaurant and had some lovely red wine, which I have a great passion for.
0: Good. Being a touring musician and being a professional musician is a demanding thing to do, I think, right?
1: That's
0: So how does that square with being in your eighth decade?
1: I know. I can't believe it. You know, it just crept up on me, you know.
0: Yeah.
1: And I couldn't believe it. It's just coming up there. And I've still got stuff to do. Like, we have concerts, and they're looking at 2020 now, you know. And did I tell you? I forgot to tell the boys about it. So, I mean, there are things we've been offered. A big concert with the... big concert with the Los Angeles Symphony Orchestra in 2020. So looking forward to that.
0: May you do all that in great health for a long, long, long time to come, huh?
1: Thank you so much.
0: Yeah.
1: Thank you.
0: So the last song that we're going to hear you play today is connected to a band that started in the very same year that the Chieftains was formed.
1: 6 months after us.
0: Oh, so they're the babies. Yeah. They're a little known band called the Rolling Stones. 1962, they formed, and so did the Chieftains.
1: Yeah.
0: And so tell me what the connection is between the Chieftains, the Rolling Stones, and the room that we are in right now here in Dublin.
1: Indeed, yeah. When we did an album called The Long Black Veil, which is still one of our big popular albums. And Mick Jagger, we got a honky-tonk piano over there by that wall, and he played this piano and recorded a great version of The Long Black Veil. But the following evening, we had the Stones, the whole band. Didn't think they were coming, didn't come till 7 o'clock in the evening, you know. And we were saying to ourselves, oh my God, it's not going to happen. But they came with their entourage and everything, and it was just like one big party, in fact, you know. And it went on till all hours, and at about 1 o'clock, I was saying to Brian Masterson, our engineer, listen, we have to get them to press the button, you know, sometime soon to get this tune called The Rocky Road to Dublin. And Kevin eventually ended up singing the song.
2: Initially, Ron Wood at the time was living in Clane in County Kildare, an hour and a half from here. And because he was living in Clane, I actually changed the words, because he was to be the singer on this.
1: Yeah.
2: And I changed the word from Left the Girls of Tuam which is in Galway, uh-huh. which is the original song, to Let the Girls of Clane.
1: There we go.
2: And then when he heard it, he said, oh, I can't sing that. So I ended up singing it.
0: So you got to sing
2: it. Anyway.
0: But just tell me what the song title is that you're
1: going
0: to play
1: for us.
0: Oh,
1: yeah, we're going to start with a song called... Mogilamar, my great hero, which Sting actually sang on the album as well, half in Irish, half in English, in fact. And after that, we go into the rocky road to Dublin, as I usually say, stone by stone. And then finishing up with a reel and a bit of a dance, I hope, from that great dancer you saw earlier on, Nathan Polatsky, who does a style of dancing, I meant to say, called the Ottawa Valley style of dancing. And that's where he's from. And
0: in Canada.
1: In Canada, yeah. There we go. Don't be smiling.
0: All right, let's hear it. This is the Chieftains here at World Cafe.

0: Going back to 2019 for that Sense of Place Dublin session with the Chieftains. Huge thanks to Patty Maloney and the band, former World Cafe host Talia Schlanger. And you may have noticed there was an Irish dancer as part of that Chieftain session today. After the break, we hear from one of the principal dancers for River Dance about the beloved and signature show. That's next on World Cafe.
1: When politicians talk about America's working class, they often mean blue-collar workers without college degrees. But should we expand that definition?
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1: I'm Amory Sievertson, America's new working class. 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
4: This is World Cafe. I'm Raina Duris. Riverdance has been captivating audiences all over the world for more than three decades. Even if you've never been to a show yourself, you've probably seen the commercials or video. Irish dancers lined up across the stage, feet moving unbelievably fast. And of course, that big billowy shirt on the leading man. Today, for Sense of Place Dublin, you are visiting Riverdance HQ. And from the first shows in Ireland to its sold-out U.S. debut at Radio City Music Hall in 1996 to the countless international tours, it's estimated that over 30 million people have been to a Riverdance performance. But getting to actually perform in Riverdance is a much rarer experience.
5: The numbers to get in Riverdance are so small. It's like the 1%. You just don't think you're good enough or you're going to make it. And I just thought it was a pipe dream.
4: That is Jason O'Neill, one of the principal dancers in Riverdance.
5: I grew up in Belfast, which is in the north of Ireland. And I grew up kind of in the foothills of the mountains there. And beside Carrickfergus, where there's a big castle. So I had a kind of very mystical upbringing. I have six sisters and they all did Irish dancing. And I was the second youngest. And by the time it got to me, I just kind of was thrown into a dance class and I fell in love with it. I loved the music, the energy, everything about it. And I just kept going. They all quit. And I was like, I'm going to keep doing this.
4: Irish dancing has a unique look and a unique sound.
5: The thing about Irish dancing, we wear these special shoes to make these kind of rhythmic sounds. And they're made of fiberglass. So that's what's special about our dance form. It's the only style that uses these shoes. And we keep our arms by our side, primarily when we're doing competitive Irish dancing. So our feet are moving super fast and our bodies are still. And that's what it creates a special kind of look to the style.
4: Now, when you're first learning Irish dancing, you have to start with some basic moves before they let you graduate to the heavy fiberglass shoes.
5: It's kind of like walking with your feet turned out, like walking with your toe kind of pushed out, which is kind of interesting, and getting your knees tight. It's that simple. And then all of a sudden you're doing a reel. You probably start with a reel and it's like 4-4 timing. And it seems you're kind of doing it in your light shoes. You're not making any noise. You're kind of dancing. It's kind of like balletic. Yeah. You start with the most simple jumps. It's called a jump 2-3. You do jump 2-3s for a long time until you move on to the next thing. And then once you get good enough, you get your heavy shoes, which is those fiberglass shoes. And then all hell breaks loose because you're making a lot of noise.
6: Hey, your parents must have been thrilled. Especially when you were all dancing.
5: There was by the seven kids in our family, we were all dancing at the same time. It was absolutely tragic. Yeah. We used to do family dances, like all nine of us. My mum and dad would do it as well. But the noise around the house was crazy. I was number one, making most of the noise.
4: So at home, everyone was Irish dancing. But that wasn't the case when it came to the outside world and other boys' age.
5: It was quite unusual. It wasn't the norm. Everyone was playing football and doing all these extracurricular things outside of school like that. And I loved all those things, but dancing just hit me differently. I felt like I was free. It was just, there's this electricity, but it wasn't the norm. I kept it a secret for many years. I was growing up outside Belfast as a boy during the Troubles, and it just wasn't something that you wanted to declare.
4: Because you know how kids can be.
5: They just make fun of you, and they didn't really understand because it's such a niche thing to do. But I knew there was much more to it. I knew there was an athleticism to it. There's professionalism to it. It was cultural. I just knew there was something special about Irish dancing. And I was trying to show people, like, this is something amazing. But it took a while.
4: Jason kept at it, eventually taking it to the next level and becoming a competitive Irish dancer.
5: Everyone takes it very seriously. Like, I thought about it every day. I watched what I ate. I was thinking about it. I was training every day. So it was something really serious. But I always knew there was more to me than competitive Irish dancing, because you couldn't really be completely free and your arms were locked by your side. But when I got into Riverdance, I was able to be more theatrical, use my face, tell a story more, and let my arms a bit looser and just do things that I always felt like I wanted to do.
4: In this kind of performance, the dancing is part of the music. The way the dancers move their feet and how you can hear it, it's like the dancers are part of the band.
5: Sometimes you're working with the music to play the same thing and the same melody as the musicians, and then other times you're trying to counteract that rhythm and syncopate it. So you're just percussive, you're kind of like a drum kit.
4: And that means, just like how a drummer can get out of time, a dancer can hit an off step, and everyone else on stage can see and hear it.
5: If someone messed up, you might not notice it, but we would. It's glaringly obvious. But the sound, you're so exposed. If you're making sound and you're off, it's pretty obvious. And it can be off-putting, so you really have to train, like I've been training for many years just to get that right. And that's probably one of the hardest things in Irish dancing, is the rhythm and musicality. It just can take a long time. And it comes with experience.
4: Jason remembers seeing a very early Riverdance performance on TV. It was an eye-opening moment for him, and an important performance for Riverdance, too, as it led to the development of the full stage show.
7: Ladies and gentlemen, Riverdance.
5: My first memory was the Eurovision Song Contest. So they were the integral act. That was 1994, and they did a 7-minute piece.

0: and obviously the whole world, especially all of Europe, stopped still. Ireland was just standing on its feet, and it got a standing ovation. It was incredible, and that's what led to the show being created a year later. So I saw the Eurovision, I was obsessed, because I'd just been dancing a little bit, and it just ignited this fire in me. And then the next year, my parents brought me to the show in Dublin at the Point Theatre, which is now the Three Arena. It's like a big theatre here. And when I saw the show live in person, I saw, you know, Michael Flatley and Gene Butler and the original cast. Some of them are now my friends. And it just was incredible. The energy I felt. I don't remember too much. I just remember the energy. And when I went home, I had, this is how old I am, I had a cassette tape. And I would listen to the music. And then I had the VHS, and I'd watch it every day.
1: But by the time he was in college, Jason was having doubts that his love of Riverdance was actually going to go anywhere.
0: I was just doing, you know, the regular college thing, and I loved it, but we had to take a gap year, and I was still doing competitive dancing, and I was at the World Championships, and I actually didn't win that year. I lost by a few marks, and I was kind of disappointed, feeling sorry for myself, you know, first world problems. And actually the director from Riverdance came up to me and said, oh, I thought you were really good, keep your head held high or something. And I thought, instead of my gap year, I'm going to try to audition for Riverdance. So I went home and I made a DVD, again showing my age, and I sent the DVD down to Dublin, and then I got an audition at the Gaiety Theatre in Dublin, and then I got in.
1: Jason went back to finish college. He knew how hard it was to make it as a dancer. And then he faced a choice. He'd already been offered a job as a designer, but on the day of his graduation, the literal day, the universe presented an opportunity.
0: Riverdance phoned me and said, we want to train you in as lead for Riverdance. So then I got in the car and came down to Dublin, because I was graduating in Belfast. Came down to Dublin, and then I had like a week or two to learn the lead, and then I started touring in California.
2: Only a week?
0: Yeah, I learned it in a week, and then I went away for some sort of event, and I came back, and then I kept training myself, and then I started, my second show was in Killarney in the south of Ireland, and then the next moment I was in California touring and all over America, and China and Japan and everything, and then 10 to 15 years passed.
1: And even years into it, even after many, many performances as the lead dancer, there was one thing that never changed.
0: I was nervous every time.
1: Every time.
0: Oh yeah, every time. It was annoying how nervous you got every time, but that never went away. But then I think that showed how passionate I was, that I wanted it. I think if you lose your nerve, then you don't really care too much.
1: Riverdance celebrated its 30th anniversary in 2025. And over time, the company of dancers has become very close. It feels like a family. And in some cases, it really is a family. There have been something like 74 marriages between dancers in the show.
0: There's been some Riverdance babies, which is hard to believe. Like, everyone who's in the show pretty much at the moment, for the most part, weren't even born when Riverdance first started, which is so special. But you're kind of like a family on the road. Like, I could be on the road for 8 to 9 months a year, and you're not really seeing your family too much. You're living out of a suitcase. You see each other at your best and worst. You become a family, and that creates bonds, which could be like relationships or just best friends or whatever it is. Like, my friends are spread all over the world now. So yeah, Riverdance is like a family. We call it Riverdance family.
1: Now there's a new generation of dancers following in Jason's very fast and noisy footsteps. And while Riverdance is quintessentially Irish, he notes that there's something universal about it, something that has given it its enduring international appeal.
0: I think the story about leaving your home and setting up a new life, people really connect with that, because we could be performing somewhere in China, somewhere in Japan, somewhere in Australia, and that idea of like, oh yeah, I've left my family and I'm here, and it's just that whole connection with people is really important, and sharing culture. And I also just think visibly it's just so energetic, and seeing that high octane energy, seeing people dancing at the same time, the rhythm. I think rhythm can transcend everything. People connect. If you don't even speak our language, you can hear it through the pulse and the rhythm. So I think, because language isn't really a huge thing in Riverdance, it's told through dance, so it just connects with people.
1: And at home in Ireland, Riverdance means even more.
0: It's a symbol of Ireland could just create something cool and unique and different, and then sustain it. And it's a bit of a calling card. I think Riverdance is special, and still it's timeless now. It's been on so long, it's timeless. It does feel amazing. And I think, you know, Ireland was probably constrained at one point, but now Ireland's so progressive. So I think Riverdance is a symbol that we are so free. We can move around and dance and just feel like incredible and feel confident. Before, we were probably quite shy and self-deprecating, but when you're in Riverdance, you feel like on top of the world.
3: Think you got what it takes? Get those feet moving. Put in the wraps on this edition of World Cafe. The story about Riverdance still going strong. Huge thanks to principal dancer Jason O'Neill, and of course, World Cafe host Raina Duris. Can't forget our senior producer Kimberly Junot, who worked on the session, and Sense of Place Dublin is made possible with support from the Wincote Foundation. 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And I should say we produce this show from WXPN at the University of Pennsylvania in Philadelphia. 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
5: 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We're broadcasting from the campus of Western Iowa Tech Community College. I've been waiting for that edition of American Roots ever since we got the sad news of Dolly Parton's leaving. Why'd you leave us, Dolly? Why? We have good music for you in the 8 o'clock hour as well. It's SPM PM. 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
3: From NPR, it's World Cafe. Hey, I'm Kaleo. Over the last few years, Fontaines D.C. have become one of the biggest rock bands on the planet. And they've just announced a new studio album. It's called Dopamine Chamber, and you'll get your first taste with this single, Marianne. Plus, we'll spotlight a few tracks from a few recent releases, including Michigander's new song, Why, Why, Why. And Low Cut Connie's Can't Be Wrong.

Thanks for joining us on World Cafe. Perhaps you've seen Dave Matthews Band outside, maybe on a boat, but have you ever seen him indoors? You got a rare opportunity this fall, an arena tour lined up with stops in Nashville, Madison, Chicago, Providence, Baltimore, and New York City. Go do it. His complexion looks great. Either place. Tripping Billy's gets us going.